What should I say to me? Now you know I've been running, running, running, running, running, running, running, running, running, running, running by the riverside. Tell my baby, my baby, my baby, my baby, please don't you worry about me. 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Mama, don't you worry about me. Cause I've been running, running, running, running, running by the riverside. I've been running, running, running, running, running by the riverside. Now, you know, I had trouble a long time ago. People, I learned to do it so right. I'm gonna tell you everywhere just what to do tonight. You got to keep on running, running, running, running, running by the riverside.

0: oh man, mercy on my soul. I've been born like it's cold, cause you got me running, running, running, running down by the riverside. Running, running, running, running, running by the riverside.
1: Thank you.

Well, that's from the album called Earthshaker, and that's Coco Taylor. I don't know if that was a nickname of hers or not. It certainly could have been. Yeah, she is a blues belter extraordinaire. The track was called Please Don't Dog Me. Before that, we heard Eddie Ninevolt doing I'm Lonely. I like his name, Ninevolt, and he spells it just with the number 9 and capital V, just like on the battery. Lucille Hageman before Eddie Ninevolt doing Arkansas Blues. Marty Sackett and the Special 20s did Meet Me in Chicago from their release Eatin' Dirt. We heard The Frozen Pickle, the harp piece done by R.J. Michaud from his release Make It Good. And we heard Sweet Baby James Meston doing Dark Was the Night. It's a beautiful rendition of that song. Taj Mahal, Running by the Riverside, the a cappella piece that was recorded live at the Royal Albert Hall. And we opened it up with the late Cassandra Wilson doing our theme song, Come On in My Kitchen. Rest in peace, Cassandra Wilson.

0: 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Station that lets us play great blues on Monday nights. And this Thursday is the fall pledge drive. Starts at 6 in the morning, goes till 6 in the evening. 12 hours of some really interesting programming. I believe that's on the website. There is a $5,000 cash match from Organic Valley, and you can make a pledge by calling 608-638-9378. You can stop by the studio on Main Street, or you can donate online. Tune in, join the fun, hear some great music, make a pledge, and keep the whole show rolling. In that last set, we heard... just finished up with Phoebe Snow doing Big Leg Blues. That's a Mississippi Hurt song from Phoebe's release, I Can't Complain. We heard the great Reverend Gary Davis doing some fine singing and picking on Samson and Delilah live at the Gerds Folk City was the release that was from. Steve James did Why the Blues Don't Worry Me from Short Blues Stories. And we heard Rory Block doing instrumental guitar blues before Steve, track called Guitar Blues from a disc called Country Blues Guitar. And that was preceded by Marvin Gaye with Tammy Terrell, Your Precious Love. What a wonderful hit that was for them. That was from the Marvin Gaye collection. And we heard Rev Ravend featuring Magic Slim on the harp doing Got Love If You Want It, a Slim Harpo tune that was recorded live at Blues on Grand. And we started to set out with Slim Harpo doing Bobby Sox's Baby. I've mentioned this before, but I always find it kind of interesting that Slim Harpo, I forget his real name, but he wanted to go by the moniker Harmonica Slim. And when he talked to the recording people, they said, can't do that. There already is a Harmonica Slim. And... by the suggestion of Slim's wife, she said, well, instead of being Harmonica Slim, why don't you be Slim Harp? And then she just added the O at the end, Slim Harpo, and the name stuck.
1: Welcome, please, Delta Groove recording artist, the Insomniacs!

one thing well to make it in this world, man. You got a woman waiting for you, dear. All you ever gotta do is be a good man one time to one woman.

From his release Trouble and Whiskey, that was Sean Chambers doing Sweeter Than a Honeybee, a revision of a B.B. King song. Before Sean, we heard the Mighty Reapers doing their great release Ting-a-Ling from the album You Gotta Reap. Solomon Burke, Cry to Me, recorded live from his King of Blues and Soul. Janis Joplin, the unmistakable Janis Joplin, Cry Baby from the essential Janis Joplin. Eddie C. Campbell, Hey, the Blues is All Right from Bare Bones. The guy pounding the keyboards was Lee Pons. He had a set of four keyboards in front of him when he recorded that. The track, instrumental track, was called Voodoo Boogie from the release Big Boogie Voodoo. And we opened the set with the Insomniacs doing a live recording of Stick Around on the Left Coast Blues label. Well, I'm Dale. You're listening to The Kitchen, and we got a little time for some great tunes yet. So let's get after it. Here's one for a rainy day.

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You're listening to WDRT Barroqua. The show is Come On In My Kitchen. I'm Dale. And in that last set of music, we started off with a song about a rainy day. Sonny Terry and Brownie McGee from their release Going It Alone. The track was simply called Rainy Day. Stephen Grossman did the guitar instrumental called God Moves on the Water. Blind Lemon Jefferson song, I believe. That was followed by Eljamay Hinton and Taj Mahal doing a duet on a song called I Ain't the One You Love. That was from Taj's album, Music Makers with Taj Mahal. The old-timey recording was Dinah Washington doing Baby Get Lost, from the best of Gene Norman's Blues Jubilee. Big Bill Morgenfeld did a song called When You Lose Someone You Love from his 2016 release, Bloodstains on the Wall, and we just finished up with a new release by Little Ed and the Blues Imperials called Slideways. The track was track number one, Bad All By Myself. And that's on the Alligator Records. Joe's Garage is up next at the top of the hour. I want to be sure and stick around for that. And coming up, got a little old-time Chicago blues.

About 20 minutes ago, we heard Howling Wolf open a set with Luca Here Baby and California Blues Number 1, Shmikia Copeland, Barefoot in Heaven, Donna Hurriela did Bang at the Door, Robert Lighthouse, Meet Me in the Bottom, and this is Robert Cray.

Welcome back to another week here at Joe's Garage on WDRT in Viroqua, Wisconsin. So that was Mazzy Star with Hala. Got a lot of music to play. We're going to go ahead and kick this set off with, we're going to do three from David Bowie. First three songs off of Man Who Sold the World. We're also going to be playing a bit of Nick Cave and the Bad Seeds along with Aimless Sniffers, since I'm gearing up to go see them and just put myself in the mood. So enjoy.

You're listening to Joe's Garage on WDRT, and you just heard the Velvet Underground and Nico with I'm Waiting for the Man. Rollins Band, Burned Beyond Recognition, and we kicked that set off with three from David Bowie. It's the first three tracks off of The Man Who Sold the World. We heard Black Country Rock, All the Mad Men, and Width of a Circle. Got a half hour before we break for station IDs. We're going to kick this next set off with Nick Cave and the Bad Seeds.

workers in stone said Craig. I'll sell a corn cornet up and on, can't stand, differ on trend on.

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1: And don't forget that you can listen to us on the web at WDRT.org. And if you're just tuning in, this is Joe's Garage, and that was Van Morrison with Slim Slow Slider. We heard the Detroit Cobras with Bad Girl, Les Passants from Iggy Pop, Long Dark Night from Nick Cave and the Bad Seeds, Human Fly, Nouvelle Vague, The Cure, I Can Never Say Goodbye, The Tossers, Damped and Worm, Jack Off Jill with Devil with Black Dress On, and Nick Cave and the Bad Seeds again with Final Rescue Attempt. We got still an hour left in the show, a lot of music to play, so we're going to kick this set off with D. Spitz.

Do right. Bye, Twitch Leaf.

This is Joe's Garage on WDRT, and you just heard Chumbawamba with On the Day the Nazi Died. Before that was Carsey Blanton, Don't Come Too Soon, Amyl and the Sniffers with Tiny Bikini, Love Paris from the Hot Sardines. We heard Lambrini Girls with White Van, Bully, Hard to Love, Against Me did Unconditional Love. We heard Drunk and Disorderly from the Chats, The Vandals with The Day Farrah Fawcett Died. Another one from Amyl and the Sniffers, Jerkin. And we kicked that set off with D-Spitz, Grip. Well, we got about a half hour left in the show, so we're going to go ahead and kick off this next set with Daisy Grenade.

Well, that just about wraps up another week here at Joe's Garage on WDRT in Viroqua, Wisconsin. And that was The Pogues with Rainy Night in Soho. We heard Peter Bazooka from the Dead Milkmen, SSD with Under the Influence, Mannequin Pussy with Someone Like You, Squirrel Nut Zippers, Hush, Lambrini Girls with Filthy Rich Nepo Baby, Elastica with Stutter, and we kicked that set off with Daisy Grenade, Hypocrites. We got time for one more, so I'm going to hear you out with one more song from Nick Cave, I Need You. Have a great week.

0: 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Come to the bandstands to witness massive months of vehicular carnage and watch as WDRT Demo Derby driver Sam Layton crashes his way to victory. That's Saturday, September 19th. Races begin at 7 p.m. Visit WDRT.org for more information. Be there!
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Good evening. This is Shell of Dreams, coming to you from the beautiful studios of WDRT Viroqua. Began tonight with Hawkwind, with Assault and Battery, and The Golden Void. Followed that with Roxy Music, with Out of the Blue. Soft Machine, from their album 5, we heard All White. And then PFM followed that. Premiata Freneria Marconi. I'll get that right one of these days. We heard Mr. 9 to 5. Country Joe and the Fish with Cetacean. And Aphrodite's Child to bring us to the break with Aegean Sea. And as we bring another Monday night to a wind down, we will continue. Thank you for listening.

The great hound sighed, and the forest died. The wizard blew his horn. The wizard blew his horn. The snow snake hissed, and the world turned round. The snow snake grinned in his fine cold sin. When the wizard blew his horn, the wizard blew his horn. The horse wept blood, and the earth it groaned. The tall horse reared from a lake of tears to seek a champion, to seek a champion. The world was bleak, and the earth it feared, the wizard's horn of magic born. So it screamed for a champion, it screamed for a champion. The eagle laughed, and the world grew black. It stretched giant claws, and it snatched the laws. And the champion stirred in sleep. The champion stirred in sleep. Champion.

And Soft Machine bringing it to an end with their piece called Bone from their album 5. We begin the second set with Hawkwind. We heard The Wizard Blew His Horn and Apalaka from their Warriors of the Edge of Time release of Days of Yore. Followed that with Frank Zappa. We heard Waka Jawaka. And then the Soft Machine with Bone. And that's for you on a Monday night. And a reminder, coming up Thursday is our Fall Pledge Drive. Show your love and support for your local community radio station. From the heart of Viroqua, from the heart of the Driftless, from WDRT. Tune in and listen for all sorts of cool stuff that'll be happening. This has been Shelved Dreams. Coming out of the second sub-basement of the beautiful studios of WDRT, Viroqua. Any comments, complaints, suggestions, or requests? Drop me a line. shelvedreams@wdrt.org. 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And to the spooky sounds of French electronic music, we bid you good night. And thank you for listening. And watch out for deer.

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Welcome aboard, my friends. You are tuned to Modern Jet Set. Thank you for flying the fancy skies. My name is Iris Berkeley. I am your pilot and your flight attendant for flight number 315 of the soundtrack to your utterly fabulous Secret Agent Oh So Funky Life. And this time we took off accompanied by Los Bees, or rather the group that goes by a slightly edgier name. We heard Hang Up Part 2. It's a single from the London all-woman surf psych cumbia outfit. They've been opening their sound to some guest vocalists and some collabs, teaming up in this single with Singhan and Adrian Quesada in a song about shaking off emotional baggage. And I don't know about baggage, but in the background we've got Piero Emiliani right now with some serious early 80s library music. This is the title track from 1983's Fantasy that just got re-released on Four Flies Records. We're going to be heading all over the planet and all over the history books in this flight, but if you need to page any of our in-flight crew during this short but sweet hour, just hit that button above your head with a picture of a martini glass on it and someone will be over to help you out in a matter of moments. You can also email the flight deck anytime, day or night, at mail@modernjetset.com. We're going to be zooming in on some city pop vibes in a couple of minutes, so hold on tight and thanks for flying. It's Modern Jet Set.

Thank you for flying with Modern Jet Set. I am Iris Berkeley. We are coming up on a quarter of the way through this hour-long flight, and we got Zune in the background right now with Beautiful 2 from his 2026 record Happy Thought School. That is Toronto-based First Nations musician Daniel Monkman. Before that, a short but sweet one from Pearl and the Oysters. It was Tracy Hills from 2026's Monkey Mind. They've moved to Paris from LA, but you're still feeling that big city pop sound in this record from Stone's Throw. Before that, Benny Sings with the title track from 2026's 22 Durnham Do, also on Stone's Throw Records. It's a life at home themed album from the Dutch pop artist and a whole bunch of guests and collaborators, including on this track, his daughter. And to start off that set, we heard Jerry Paper from 2026's EP Boink. He calls it 11th Dimension Pop. We heard a song called Games of Chance. Don't take any chances. Just kick back, relax. You need anything at all during this flight. It's mail@modernjetset.com, and we're just going to keep sailing through these fancy skies.

some kind of post-punk and post-punk adjacent vibes to see us to the halfway point of today's modern jet set flight. First up in that last set was Courtney Barnett from her 2026 album Creature of Habit. It's her fourth record written after she moved from Melbourne to Los Angeles. The song we heard was Great Advice. After that, Yard Act, the third album from the UK band, a little less post-punk, a little more classic Brit rock, called You're Gonna Need a Little Music. We heard a song called Talkie Talkie People. And to wrap things up, ESG from all the way back in 1982, their debut full-length record, Come Away with ESG. Those are the New York no-wave legends, aka Emerald, Sapphire, and Gold. The song we heard was Dance. I hope you're dancing. We got more to dance to in the second half of today's flight. But if you need anything at all in the meantime, just give us a shout, mail at modernjetset.com. And as always, thank you ever so much for flying the fancy skies. Mm-hmm.

It's Modern Jet Set. Thank you for riding shotgun during this little hour-long sky party. We are wrapping up this set with some Afrobeat feelings from Tony Allen and Adrian Young from 2023's Jazz is Dead Volume 18. That's a posthumous release from the legendary Nigerian drummer. This song is called Steady Tremble. Before that, Daniel Ponder from the Atlanta artist's second album called Everything Has Changed. We heard Sun and Moon. A little bit of Taylor Williams before that, the North Carolina soul phenomenon just signed on Coal Mine Records. This is a single called For the First Time. And we started it off from 1969 and a B-side rarity from a band called the Trinicas, long-lost Oklahoma City high school vocal soul ensemble. Kind of a one-hit wonder, recorded as a B-side in 1969. Like I said, shortly before one of the members unfortunately died in a car crash, the song was Remember Me. So if you love what you're hearing and you find yourself in need of more of it during the rest of the week, you are in luck. You can always find an instant replay of this flight and all our other flights over on modernjetset.com. There's archives and other goodies for your frequent flyers. Or you can just say hi anytime at all at mail@modernjetset.com. We got a few more tracks. I think we're going to head kind of close to Brazil as we reach our final destination. So hold on tight. It's Modern Jet Set.

And friends, we are beginning our final descent here on Modern Jet Set, accompanied by Hungarian producer Abase on a record whose name, Nefelich, refers to the forget-me-not flower we're hearing Bulgarian dances. Before that, c'est Georges and Roger with Sarah Vaugh from a direct-to-disc session on Night Dreamer from back in 2020. Also heard from Daniel Villarreal with a song called Park and Cés from his Panama 77. And Adrian Young to kick off that final set was Everybody from Afro Disco Makossa. I'm Iris Berkeley. I want to sincerely thank you for joining me on today's Flight of Fancy. Until next week, may your champagne flute overflow with, and I'll meet you right back here next time for another extra fancy flight. If you heard anything you loved today, don't forget, this most recent flight and a full show archive are there whenever you need it. 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But until we meet again, stay safe, stay sane, stay sassy, and most importantly, stay sexy, my friends.

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1: Welcome to Transformational Listening. My name is Dennis, and I'll be your guide to ritual, composed, and improvised music from around the world and other places. In our ongoing celebration of the 100th anniversary of John Coltrane's birth on September 23, 1926, we continue with music by both his wife Alice Coltrane and John Coltrane, taken from two live concerts. We open with Alice Coltrane's composition, Journey to Satchitananda, from the 1971 Live at Carnegie Hall concert. Then we turn to two excerpts from John Coltrane's 1965 Love Supreme Live in Seattle concert, Acknowledgement and Psalm. And to end, we turn back to Alice Coltrane, Live at Carnegie Hall, and fade out on her composition, Shiva Loka.

Today we heard music from two recordings, Alice Coltrane live at Carnegie Hall and John Coltrane, A Love Supreme, live in Seattle. Transformational Listening is produced at WGDR, Central Vermont Community Radio, and Transformational Listening has a Facebook page. My name is Dennis, and thanks for listening.

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3: Well, ladies and gentlemen, it's still warm here in New Orleans. It's very warm in Southern California. It's warm so many other places across the United States, but it's a crypto winter. In at least the United Kingdom, that's where this week the leader of the third, or maybe the fourth party in Britain's parliamentary system, a gentleman by the name of Nigel Farage, not Fromage, announced that he had received, his party had received two gifts, each of 36 million pounds, that's more than that in dollars, from two gentlemen, each of whom was described in the British press as a crypto billionaire. Now, let's run the clock back a little bit. Crypto claims to be a currency, that is independent of any nation's treasury system, and that you exchange with other people for apparently or presumably stuff of equal value, you know, like illegal narcotics. But that raises the question, where is the value coming for guys who own the currency to have 36 million pounds just sitting around waiting to be donated to their favorite political guy? How where's that money coming from, if not from the users of this magical currency? I think the only thing that's currency about it is it's happening now. Hello, welcome to the show.

I mean, if we're exchanging things of equal value, where's the profit? I'm still thinking about that, obviously. From New Orleans, Louisiana, I'm Harry Shearer. Yes, that one. Welcome you to this edition of the show. But I have here a story that has resonance, not residence, but resonance of the two other places I've been broadcasting from this year, Santa Monica, California, and London, England. Santa Monica, California, in case you don't know, is this strange little city by the beach. And some years ago, they decided that the future of transportation was electric scooters, rentable from installations around town, that you could, when you were finished with your trip, leave them anywhere. Leave it anywhere. That was the kind of the, I don't know if it was actually the slogan. I think it said it on some part of the vehicle. Leave it anywhere. Well, you know what happened? People left them anywhere. Intersections, front yards. Even so, the climate in Southern California is pretty moderate. Because if it's raining a lot, I think the first insight of people who invented the internal combustion engine after they invented the horseless buggy was, let's put a roof on it. But still, not that many people riding these contraptions around Santa Monica these days. But they are, apparently, in London. London boroughs, those are parts of the city, have seized at least 3,000 e-bikes this year. That's according to the Guardian newspaper. Companies that rent them out face growing calls to stop bicycles littering streets and blocking pavements. Well, what do you know? Local authorities across the capital have seized 3,393 hazardously parked or abandoned e-bikes so far this year. That's more than 20% higher than the number seized during all of last year. Lime, the Santa Monica-based bike rental company, accounted for more than 2,000 of the seizures this year, according to figures provided by 19 reporting authorities under a Freedom of Information request. You had to free information to find this out. The rival bike company Forest ranked second, 978 seizures overall. Dockless e-bikes, that is to say, bikes that you can leave anywhere, have surged in popularity in recent years as a cheaper and greener alternative to other modes of transport, at least in London. One of 10 of the $1.5 million daily cycle journeys in London are made using dockless e-bikes, according to estimates by Transport for London. However, campaigners are calling on providers to do more to prevent buildups of their bikes on pavements and roads. Well, how are you going to do that if you can leave it anywhere? And if you can't leave it anywhere, you have to put it somewhere. And then they have to build a place. Hey, Santa Monica and London, can you guys get together and figure this out? Thank you so much. And now, news of AI. The week's news has been dominated to a certain extent. Can domination be to a certain... has been dominated by two comments, one by a former employee of Anthropic and one by a current employee of Anthropic, both saying, shh, this stuff could kill humanity. Basically saying the large language models that keep getting supposedly better every couple of months or so are learning to do bad stuff. There was the revelation that I think we had that on last week's program right here, didn't I? Yes, I did. That OpenAI had admitted that one of its experiments featured its latest AI getting out of its sandbox.
sandbox being a set of guardrails to keep it from connecting to the internet, among other things, and hacked another website, hacked another outfit called Hugging Face. And that was followed by reports of two or three more such incidents this week, where apparently AI chatbots, or LLMs more properly, were misbehaving in ways that, oh my God, who knew that would happen? Well, that has been followed by a series of responsive comments, some of them pointing out that OpenAI kind of left the sandbox a little bit open, didn't really enforce it as they should have to prevent the Hugging Face incident. Others pointing out, including our friend Gary Marcus, that there are serious issues here to be discussed that, at least at the moment, don't involve the extinction of humanity, but are still serious, involving the idea that maybe there should be some regulation. I'm imagining there's a thing called the government at this point that could regulate something like this for safety, for the protection of the public, since some folks, and I think Gary is among them, are suggesting that these dire predictions are interestingly timed. They're coming out just before both OpenAI and Anthropic are expecting to go public on the stock exchanges or exchange to sell their stock at supposedly sky-high prices, IPOs they're called, and the portents of supreme danger might just be a marketing ploy. Or it might not. To help give perspective on all of this, as I say, there have been commentaries all over the place this week from people who know or supposedly know something about how all this works. I decided to do maybe the obvious thing and ask AI about it. And while you're at it, AI, set it to music. Or something kind of like music.

0: the Houthi rebels had asserted control over an island at the thinnest, narrowest part, of the Red Sea, making that route possibly less possible for the shipment of oil and other things. Now comes this report from Panama City. The number of ships sailing through the Panama Canal could be cut further due to drought caused by the El Nino weather pattern. The administrator of the waterway said this week, Panama has declared a nationwide emergency over El Nino. Sure, El Nino is pleased with that. It's a phenomenon developing over the Pacific Ocean, affecting worldwide weather patterns and pushing up global temperatures. Well, we've never had... Here's El Nino is expected to be the strongest since record-keeping began. You know, just 4 decades ago, but still, Panama's restrictions come even as use of the canal has risen. Shippers are seeking an alternative to the Strait of Hormuz and the Red Sea. This according to the Japan Times. The Interoceanic Panama Canal, I guess that's its full name, it handles 5% of global maritime trade. It's already reduced the maximum number of ships allowed through it daily from 36 last month to 32 by mid-month. It operates using rainwater that collects in two reservoirs. Their levels have dropped due to the onset of El Nino. Without water, the locks that lift and lower ships at the start and end of their crossing can't function. Like a water thing. Not only there, dozens of glacial lakes have formed across northern India in the last 3 decades. Existing lakes have expanded rapidly, highlighting the need to monitor a landscape reshaped by, say it with me now, climate change. As the recovery operation continues in Nepal in the aftermath of their catastrophic flooding in late August, a recent satellite study reveals, according to Open Geosciences, reveals glacial lakes. Tom?
1: Glacial lakes.
0: Yeah, sounds scary when you say it, are multiplying and expanding in the Himalayas as glacier ice melts. This raises concerns that more devastating floods will hit the region in the future. This is reported in a paper properly entitled Alarming Trends and published in a journal, Open Geosciences. The study used space-based observations. Thank you, Elon. Space-based observations from Landsat and Sentinel-2 satellites to map changes in 74 glacial lakes in the Alaknanda Basin, that's in the western Himalayas of India, as you know. Between 1994 and 2023, the results show just how quickly the landscape is changing. Melting glaciers are forming and feeding high-altitude lakes that can, under the right conditions, suddenly release large volumes of water. We call them floods. It's not just a case of existing lakes getting bigger. The author identified 57 new glacial lakes formed during the study period, bringing the total number of lakes in the basin to 131. 18 were larger than 100,000 square feet. Some individual lakes have grown particularly rapidly. Vasundhara Lake expanded by 261% between 1994 and 2023. Study also identified 27 glacial lakes showing notable growth, including one upstream of the important pilgrimage site of Badrinath. The author cites the very rapid growth of Vasundhara Lake as needing close attention. These lakes warrant continued monitoring and further assessment because changes in their size and stability could affect populated areas downstream. Glacial lake outburst floods, or GLOFs, happen when water held back by ice, rock, or sediment is suddenly released, and it carries water, mud, and debris with potentially destructive force. Doesn't sound like it's could be anything but destructive, but the recent disaster in Nepal was not a

itself a conventional Glof, but it demonstrates the extraordinary consequences that sudden high mountain flood events can have on communities and infrastructure. Nepal's government says last month's floods caused widespread damage to houses, roads, bridges, and hydropower facilities. Quote, the recent flooding is a reminder of how important it is to continuously monitor high mountain environments where multiple hazards, including extreme rainfall, glacial lake expansion, slope instability, those hurt, and seismic activity can interact and potentially amplify downstream impacts, says the author of the study. So, I think overall you'd rather have glaciers than lakes. News of the Warm.

0: from Ireland, which I could reunite with Northern Ireland in like 24 hours. This is Golf's Favorite President with another edition of Truth Social Audio, brought to you by Trump Sausages. So tasty, even I don't know what's in them. This week we had maybe the most, and really if I'm honest, the most amazing midterm Republican convention, which was the first of its kind, and so many people said to me, how did you think of such a beautiful idea? And all it was is, I just thought to myself, why is it we only have conventions during presidential election years? They're such a great way to attract attention away from the poisonous, treasonous fake news mob, and at the same time, make them cover us. And cover it they did. Fox News, which for some reason keeps trying to disconnect from Trump, had to cover the whole thing wall to gavel. My only regret is that we didn't have the great Hulk Hogan to speak at this event, but he was otherwise occupied, being deceased. For me, the highlight of the event, and it was all highlights, but the best one was my unveiling the offer of a $5,000 Trump dividend to all adult Americans if the Republicans win both the House and the Senate in the upcoming midterms, which are coming up. But even that wasn't spectacular enough for some people. So today, I'm announcing something so amazing that if I wasn't reading it, I wouldn't believe I said it. Trump-.com. Online auctions all day up to election day. You bid the number of votes you and your family can cast for Republicans, and you win amazing prizes. Like this.
1: I got this mountain bike for 15 votes.
2: I got this portable computer and a 2-year service plan for just 22 votes.
3: I got these 3 suitcases for 4 votes with the signed promise of a possible 5th.
0: Trump-.com is easy. There's no better way to help your favorite president avoid the most humiliating defeat in human history. And of course, you'll need proof of American citizenship to participate. I'll see you on the campaign trail, and remember, I'm not only on the ballot, but thanks to the most up-to-date electronic implants, I'm in the ballot, too. Stay loyal.
4: True Social Audio is also brought to you by Trump Aspirin. Nobody takes it just once. So long.
5: Ladies and gentlemen, this is Le Show from New Orleans, not Santa Monica, but Santa Monica is in my mind. On my mind this week, as you've already noticed, but for another reason as well, it has to do with news of the warm. It all smooshes together, really, when you have to do an hour on the radio. But the city of Santa Monica has been plagued in recent years by a decline in tourism. And so the city fathers and mothers, let's be fair, have come up with a couple of proposed solutions. One is to, both involve glorifying and returning popularity and returning patronage to the city's signature shopping district, the Third Street Promenade. Two measures have been considered and approved. The first is to, it's about a 3.5-4 block long pedestrian-only set of stores on both sides of the street. They used to be bookstores and restaurants and all sorts of other things. Ain't there no more, as we say down here. So the city wants to revive the district. Plan A, to allow alcohol beverages to be carried around on the street. You know, like on Bourbon Street. Except they forgot about the titty bars, which is the other. And the other plan to revivify the district is to construct 16 electronic billboards on the street. You know, those big ones. The ones that when they don't have an active advertising campaign on them, in L.A., are jet black. That'll attract tourists. And the another way they wanted to bring tourism back to Santa Monica, this involves News of the Warm, the initial Ocean Way Festival is going to be held, a music festival, at the end of the month on the beach south of the Santa Monica Pier. It has been canceled. Storm, surf, and drainage runoff eroded large sections of the festival site. The beach can no longer safely support the festival's production and audience capacity. This stemmed from Hurricane Marie. I'm talking about the west coast of the United States. Yes, a hurricane, an eastern Pacific storm that reached Category 2 strength and sent a large south swell, not so swell really, into Southern California beaches around the beginning of this month. The same storm system caused coastal flooding and property damage all the way down to Long Beach, prompted local emergency declarations in Malibu and eroded beaches across the region, including a huge sinkhole right in the water in front of supposedly the home of actor. I said actor, Nicolas Cage. News of the Warm. Again. And again. And now some news of our friend AI. Yes, there's more news. With the release of Apple Watch Series 12, Apple has decided it's okay to capture people's conversations without their consent. This according to the British tech journal, The Register. The latest Apple Watch comes with audio intelligence. Yes, that's spelled out AI too. A set of AI audio processing capabilities tuned for the company's S11 chip. Its features include sound recognition, music recognition, live rewind, and Siri recap. Live rewind lets you instantly see the last 15 seconds of a conversation as text, says Apple. Siri Recap summarizes conversations throughout your day and produces high-level Apple intelligence-generated notes so you can stay present in the moment and catch up later. Live Rewind takes in an audio stream from the watch microphone, processes it in a secure exclave, and routes the data to the user's nearby iPhone, which runs a speech-to-text algorithm on the 15-second audio segment. The resulting text is saved. The audio is discarded. The wearer's watch emits an audible tone, even in silent mode, to alert those in the vicinity. What's that sound? Oh, it's my watch listening to you. And provides a visual cue for those able to see the face of the device. It's a watch. Nevertheless, bystanders alerted to the recording to the extent they recognize the meaning of that tone have not consented to being recorded, which is a legal requirement in 11 U.S. states. Apple characterizes its implementation of brief eavesdropping as respectful of personal privacy. It makes that claim in a section titled, How Live Rewind Respects Those Around You, citing the audible chime and visual on-screen animation. Siri also makes a written record summary of your conversations, and there's no audible signal because no raw audio is retained, no way to reconstruct the original audio from a Siri recap or share the raw audio with anyone. The implication is that Apple's non-consensual audio processing is less contemptuous of the public than what Meta has done with its AI glasses. Privacy advocates are still not impressed. Quote, our right to conversational privacy must include freedom from other people without our clear opt-in consent using technology to document what we're saying, says the litigation director of the Electronic Frontier Foundation. Otherwise, he continues, people will self-censor and conversation will lose its spontaneity and intimacy. So Electronic Frontier Foundation is disappointed Apple is releasing a new audio intelligence feature that reportedly can create a transcript or written summary of what people are saying in the vicinity of an Apple Watch. People don't really have a practical means to consent or decline recording. We suggest people should think twice before using this technology. I think twice isn't enough, me personally. Also, Anthropic says it has disrupted several potential plots this year by scientists who used its leading artificial intelligence models to conduct research that could have helped develop biological weapons. In a report describing misuses of its AI models, Anthropic said it could not determine whether the research served a legitimate or nefarious purpose, because valid biological inquiry, the kind that can lead to, you know, breakthroughs like vaccines, but don't tell Bobby, can also help engineer dangerous pathogens. In the face of that uncertainty, Anthropic said it erred on the side of caution because the consequences of missing malicious activity could be severe. According to the New York Times, Financial Times reports that Yemeni militants sought to use Anthropic's Claude AI model to develop guidance, control, and navigation software for its ballistic missiles. Who knew Yemen had ballistic missiles? In its intelligence threat report released this week, Anthropic did not name the Houthis, the group backed by Iran, but said it identified a cell of threat actors, I hope, and actresses too, based in northern Yemen, much of which is controlled by the Houthi rebels, running three weapons development programs. The study highlights the growing risks of advanced AI falling into the wrong hands as the technology allegedly continues to improve rapidly. The same Anthropic report suggested that scientists made multiple attempts to use Claude to research biological weapons, as we just said. The U.S. AI labs that are currently at the frontier of development face a constant struggle to ensure that unauthorized actors and actresses cannot use it to attack America and its allies. Anthropic said the Houthis used Claude, its latest LLM, large language model, to integrate an open-source autopilot onto a phone-class flight computer, writing the control and position estimation software, tuning the control settings, running a firmware build pipeline, and performing a flight simulation. Anthropic said its safeguards blocked many of their requests, but not all of them. It said the actors used a variety of tactics to evade the protective measures. They did this by hiding their goals and the products the software was meant for, and they split their work across multiple sessions, so no single session revealed their full intent. Sounds real sophisticated. When officials in Wyoming conducted a routine test on the water that was being discharged from a massive under-construction Meta data center, it was a shock to find it contained a rare and potentially hazardous bacterium. The wastewater flushed into sewers in Cheyenne. It was never destined for public drinking supply, but the presence of Caprivides guillardilbacterium in 800,000 gallons of water ejected by a contractor for the data center was still unnerving, according to The Guardian. Concerned that residents could be exposed to the bacteria if they inhaled evaporating droplets of the water used for irrigation, Cheyenne officials took until July before deciding to stop taking wastewater from Meta's contractor, a decision that is now being appealed. Meta, which is behind the 800-million-960-acre artificial intelligence data center, said independent testing by its contractor, it's not as independent as I'd want, found no evidence of the bacterium and questioned the validity of the city's own tests. As generative AI makes it easier to create text, code, and media, it has also supercharged the creation of deepfakes. Those are the synthetic photos and videos that can be nearly indistinguishable from reality. I know the days of the six-fingered models are probably over, but still, influencers are some of the easiest people to impersonate, according to The Guardian, due to the sheer amount of videos and images they create that AI can learn from. Well, they could make less. No, they couldn't. The vulnerability represents a new workplace threat. Influencers aren't just competing for brand deals with other creators, but also fighting to preserve the credibility of their own likeness, the very asset, I said asset, that generates their income. Quote, their brand is their business, said a director of research at the Data and Society Research Institute, published a recent paper on the rise of AI impersonation scams. If their brand takes a hit, so does everything in their business life, continues the report. Again, we're talking about influencers, ladies and gentlemen. On social media, impersonation schemes run a large spectrum, from deep-faked Elon Musk promoting a fraudulent cryptocurrency to brands quietly scraping an influencer's image to manufacture ads. Global consumers may have lost as much as $3.7 billion due to deep-fake scams this year alone, according to an investigation from Surfshark's research team. The investigation found that social media impersonations on social media accounted for about half of all losses. Big celebrities aren't alone. On Instagram, beauty influencer Ariel Lore was deepfaked to promote a skincare brand. Fashion creator Jessie Caparella discovered altered images of herself on Pinterest, redirecting traffic to affiliate clothing links. And deepfaked videos of OnlyFans creator Elena St. James were used to trick fans into sending money to fraudulent accounts. Creators say deepfakes dilute their value. Diluting the value of influencers, imagine that. Cost them the trust of their followers and can be time-consuming to fight. But wait, there's more. The New Mexico Supreme Court held a ChatGPT using lawyer in direct contempt of court this week for submitting a brief with, here we go again, false testimony from wholly fabricated witnesses, not holy ones, wholly fabricated ones, including fake police testimony and other mistakes. The state's top court referred the lawyer to a disciplinary board for further proceedings, concluded that he, quote, demonstrated a lack of remorse and a lack of concern for his client. That attorney, Stephen Ahrens, admitted to the court that he did not verify the factual claims and legal authority in his AI-generated brief before signing it and filing it with the court, and that he did not inform his client of this failure, or that the brief in chief contained multiple factual and legal misrepresentations, said the state Supreme Court. Ahrens has been a criminal defense lawyer in New Mexico for over 40 years, but over a year ago, he submitted a brief containing false testimony and other errors. And later, the state of New Mexico filed a motion to strike portions of his brief. Many lawyers have been caught citing fake cases in briefs or inaccurately describing real cases. While Ahrens didn't cite fake cases, he inaccurately described real ones and cited fake testimonies, I've just said. He told the state Supreme Court at a hearing last month he fed a computer-generated transcript of the murder trial and other documents related to the case into ChatGPT, and the ChatGPT put out, in response, fake quotes. Quote, it's of little comfort to know my stupidity is what brings us together this afternoon, he told the court. He admitted his brief quoted, quote, several witnesses who were never called at trial and other witnesses who was called, but the brief got the name wrong, and that his brief incorrectly described precedents. He indicated he used a version of ChatGPT released in 2025, quote, I assumed that it generated a bulletproof summary of proceedings, he said, explaining he thought it would be accurate because of how widespread AI use is in the legal and medical fields. He's fined $5,000 to the State Bar of New Mexico Client Protection Fund. More penalties could come out of a disciplinary proceeding ordered by the court. And I bet he's selling his chatbot cheap. News of AI. And now, the side effects of the week.
6: Before taking, tell your doctor about liver or gallbladder problems, or if you're pregnant, breastfeeding, or plan to be. 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
5: Now, without either diarrhea or constipation, the apologies of the week.
7: We're so sorry.
5: A curt text message privately rejecting concerns from leaders of the Children's Hospital of Pennsylvania about Medicaid cuts was, quote, a dumb joke. That's what U.S. Senator John Fetterman, Democrat of Pennsylvania, told CNN this weekend. In his statement, Fetterman called a September 3 report from the Wall Street Journal, which reignited claims that he's not fully performing the role of a U.S. senator, a hit piece from disgruntled staffers. According to the Journal, while discussing the meeting with Children's Hospital officials last year, Fetterman asked in a text, "Why do I have to keep having to meet with Children's Hospital officials?" An aide responded, "Because they're worried about Medicaid cuts. Fetterman wrote back, "Well, I'm not. I'm just convinced they want free trips to D.C. Unquote. Fetterman told CNN that comment was, quote, a dumb joke. And for that, I sincerely apologize. The host of a popular podcast has apologized after facing backlash for using the Lindsay Clancy trial in a Polymarket ad on her show. Amanda Hirsch, host of Not Skinny But Not Fat, presented the ad for Polymarket, an online platform that lets users bet on real-life events, the same day the case ended in a mistrial. Quote, on Polymarket, it was predicted the verdict would be not guilty. Are you surprised? Hashtag Polymarket partner, Hirsch wrote. The post has since been deleted. Ahead of the mistrial, more than $160,000 was wagered on the outcome of the trial on Polymarket. Following the backlash, Hirsch called her decision to post about the trial for the brand partnership insensitive and wrong. Quote, I should have known better, and I feel sick that I didn't see that in the moment. She wrote in an Instagram post, I became so consumed by the trial, I completely lost perspective and didn't stop to think about how grossly inappropriate it was to discuss something this tragic. In that context, she apologized. Adidas has issued an apology following criticism and calls for a boycott that were sparked by an advertising campaign aired in Israel featuring Shelly Bitton, a former IDF soldier, Israeli Defense Force, who lost his left leg, injured during his military service 5 years ago. He was among 11 athletes with disabilities featured in Adidas stores in Israel. The campaign promoted the single shoe service, which allows amputees to buy a single shoe rather than have to purchase a complete pair. The presence of the former Israeli soldier sparked anger among pro-Palestinian activists who compared his story to that of Palestinians amputated during the war in Gaza. Spanish actor Javier Bardem in particular had called on his followers to boycott Adidas. Quote, we acknowledge that an image used during a recent local initiative has caused concern and strong reactions, said Adidas in a statement. It was never our intention to offend anyone, and we apologize to those affected. And Dateline Ferguson, Missouri. The Ferguson Police Department issued an apology for an inappropriate comment posted on the department's social media page. The apology stemmed from an interaction on a Facebook post between the department and a resident following a multi-vehicle crash Sunday night. The resident made a snide comment about the police department's efforts to prevent crashes, prompting the department to respond. In the deleted Facebook response, the police department fired back, calling the resident stupid, among other things. The department later deleted the response, claiming it was not an official police statement and that the comment was posted because the speech-to-text microphone was still on. Police Chief Troy Doyle issued an apology on the department's Facebook page later that night, calling the post disrespectful and completely unacceptable. The apologies of the week, ladies and gentlemen, a copyrighted feature of this broadcast.

Well, ladies and gentlemen, that's going to conclude this week's edition of the show. That's what this was. Hard to believe, isn't it? 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And it would be just like AI being safe. If you'd agree to join me then, would you? Alrighty, thank you very much, A tip of the show, chapeau, to the San Diego and Hawaii desks. Thanks, as always, to Pam Halstead and to Thomas Walsh at WWNO New Orleans for help with today's program. The email address for this thing, along with so much stuff to read and hear and absorb, really, you know, through the pores, all at harryshear.com. 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
3: This is Matt Brown, and I'm talking with Jim Brown, my father, about his time as a Peace Corps physical education teacher and coach in Colombia, South America, from 1962 to 1964. You were assigned to a university in Bucaramanga, Colombia, near the border of Venezuela. What were those first few days like when you arrived in country?
4: I remember that first day very clearly. Bob Bergstrom and I had been in Bogota with the rest of the group. So we got on a plane, Avianca, and we flew to Bucaramanga. We get off this plane and there's a welcoming committee there. City officials, people from the university where we're going to work. And at the same time, there were several hundred people behind the fences, waving, cheering, like we were celebrities. And I asked one of the people, I said, how did you get all these people out to visit, to see us like this? He said, oh, they come every Sunday afternoon to watch the planes take off and land. And then later that week, they had a reception for us at a hotel. And it was for Dan Friedman, an English teacher, and Tom Tolman, another English teacher, and for Bob Bergstrom and I from the PE part of the group. So we're talking to these people, small talk kind of stuff. And one of them commented, I don't know how he knew this, that three of us were left-handed. And I nodded and wanted to use my new Spanish, and I agreed with him. And whatever I said didn't come out quite right. The host smiled and changed the subject. And a few minutes later, Dan pulled me aside and said, Jim, I'm pretty sure that you just told these guys we were leftists. So it probably wasn't the message that the Peace Corps had in mind when they sent us to South America to offset the spread of communism, but I had already announced who we were.
3: To that end, is it fair to say that it took a while for all of you to get comfortable speaking Spanish?
4: Taking a while is a little bit of an understatement. There were several in our group who could speak Spanish who were very fluent. But for most of us, it was a work in progress. But even when we made mistakes, and we all made mistakes, Colombians were so nice and understanding and wanted to help. And it helped us get better every day. There were still bumps and speed bumps along the way. Kevin Dixon was in our group. He was a 6'7 guy from Boston who played basketball and baseball at the University of Denver. And he turned out to be a great coach, but Spanish wasn't good, and he would be the first one to tell you that. They sent Kevin to Tunja, which is a city north of Bogota, to conduct a basketball clinic, and a couple of hundred people showed up, students, teachers, coaches. And at the end of the clinic, they asked Kevin to come forward and accept a gift and say a few words. He tried to thank them and say that he was embarrassed to be given such a nice gift, but he used a word that sounds in English a lot like embarrassed. It meant something else. Kevin had just announced to the group that he was pregnant.
3: Did that take a second to sink in, or do you think he realized that only years later?
4: Months later, maybe years later. But once the story got out, it spread around the country, and it's brought up at every reunion we've ever had.
3: Where'd you live while you were there?
4: For the first couple of months, we lived in a dorm at the university. And then we moved to an apartment. Actually, our boss, our Colombian boss, said they were building this new apartment over a theater not far from the university, and would we be interested in it? So we went and looked. It was $75 a month, split four ways. We had to get permission from the Peace Corps in Bogota because there was a rule that no more than two volunteers could live together in the same place. So we got the okay, we moved in. It had four bedrooms, two baths, hot water on good days, had a kitchen, had a living room, and living over a theater. I saw more, went to more movies, saw more movies in 2 years that I lived in Bucaramanga than I've seen the rest of my life. The theater was air conditioned, which was important. So that was one reason. I just would go downstairs to cool off. And they also had subtitles, so it helped me with my Spanish. That's my excuse.
3: What did other volunteers think when they visited your palatial apartment?
4: Unbelieving. A lot of these people were living in pretty dismal places out in the countryside. And they would come into Bucaramanga to get supplies and come by the apartment. And they were just dumbfounded. First, they would say, did you check this out with the Peace Corps? Do they know about this? But they liked it, and they ended up staying with us often when they would come into town. So they were jealous, but it worked out okay. And it turned out that all of our people around the country, the PE people and English teachers, were living in similar apartments or hotels or whatever. We were expected to live at the level of whoever we were working with, and that apartment was consistent with that.
3: I grew up in Louisiana. You grew up in Louisiana, and food is a huge part of life and culture in that state. What was it like going from Louisiana to this completely different culture with a completely different kind of food?
4: Well, I knew we weren't in Louisiana anymore. We ate breakfast in the apartment. We ate lunch at the cafeteria at the university. But it was every day, this didn't change. Rice, yuca, a little meat, beans, and a Coca-Cola. 2 or 3 pesos, but we just got tired of that. And we made a deal with this Thai restaurant in a hotel to eat one meal a day. I mean, who knew? Bucaramanga, Colombia, 60 years ago, there was a great Thai restaurant. It was like living in New York or Atlanta, someplace like that. So it was great. We kept enough food in the apartment to keep us going. There was a bakery 2 doors down. Yeah, fruits were easy to find and very cheap. You could get papayas, pineapples, bananas. Pineapple cost 10 cents, a dime in U.S. money. So one day we bought a whole stalk of bananas for a buck and change. Thought we were getting a great deal. It didn't occur to us at the time that whole stalk of yellow bananas might get ripe at the same time. So we were against the clock. We were up against the clock from the minute we got out of that market. 7 days, tops, eat a whole stalk of bananas. The numbers just didn't work for us. That was the last time we made that mistake.
3: This is Matt Brown. You've been listening to an interview with Jim Brown, a physical education teacher and coach in Colombia during the Peace Corps' earliest years.
0: A huge statue has bitten the dust in Kolkata, and almost no one is shedding any tears. Sports Today describes it.
5: It has stood tall in front of the iconic Salt Lake Stadium in Kolkata for several years. In front of the VIP gate is the sculpture of a headless torso with 2 balls on its feet and the Biswa Bangla ball on the top of the waist.
0: It is hard to describe. 2 muscled, veiny legs in white soccer shorts, and on top of the shorts, instead of a torso, a big ball like a globe. The Bengali letter Bo standing in for Bisho Bangla, or Bengal and the world. And when a new government came to power in the state, recently ousting the old one, which had been here for 15 years, that statue was one of the first things to go. This is Sandeep Roy in Kolkata. The former chief minister of West Bengal, Mamata Banerjee, lamented, "I feel very bad." That's natural. The statue was apparently her brainchild. She had designed the logo on it. She said sports fans loved to take selfies with it. But few sympathized. Her government had removed a long-standing public art project as well, overnight. Poruma, a sculpture showing a tribal woman inspired by folk art. It was by renowned artist Shanu Lahiri, who had died the year before. It had become such a landmark since it was installed in 1987. The area had become known as Poruma Island. But it had to make way for one of the Bisho Bangla globes. Now one might say, what goes around comes around. at that time, the artist Chitrabhanu Mojumdar had told the Times of India, "In the US, minimalist sculptor Richard Serra's works have often courted controversy and led to public debate. Why can't that happen here?" He was probably referring to the Tilted Ark affair. In 1981, Serra installed a 15-ton rusting steel slab that cut across Federal Plaza in Lower Manhattan. He didn't think public art had to necessarily beautify public space. He wanted to disrupt it instead. Many New Yorkers didn't agree. New York Times art critic Grace Gluck called it an awkward, bullying piece that may conceivably be the ugliest outdoor art in the city. Employees of the government offices around the plaza collected signatures demanding its removal. It led to a hearing and heated debates, as recounted in the documentary Tilted Ark. Some government officials panned it.
6: Abstract art is fine and dandy, but when the public puts its money up for it, I think it ought to have some say in the matter.
0: The jury voted to remove the sculpture. Serra sued, citing his right to free speech, but to no avail. The sculpture belonged to the government, not him.
7: Obviously, I hope the ark is removed and auctioned off if possible. There is no shame in admitting a $175,000 mistake.
0: One night, it was cut up and hauled away to a scrap metal yard. Serra protested, but to no avail.
8: I can't live in a country that commissions my art, invites me to the White House, shakes my hand, and tears my work down.
0: And Serra warned against valuing art via referendum.
8: You know, if you had a referendum between a slot machine and Beethoven, there'd be no Beethoven.
0: It all raises an interesting question about public art, whether in Kolkata or New York. What is the real purpose of public art? In India, most of the time, it's either about beautification or it's just a monument to patriotism. In fact, public art in India these days tends to believe bigger is always better. India has the world's tallest, second tallest, and third tallest sitting statues. Public art in general is not something born out of public discussion, input, and demand. The former government had promised to make Kolkata into London, and as part of that project, it had installed mini Big Ben clock towers all over the city. And as a gift for soccer lovers, a statue of football great Messi when he visited the city. Now the Messi statue is gone as well, as part of the public art change sweeping the city. When the minister says the football statue was ugly, few disagreed. However, when a minister says it will be replaced by something more aesthetically pleasing, many are wary as they brace themselves for more giant statues, just playing a different political

0: The Army's Medical Research Volunteer Program and Edgewood Arsenal skirted the boundaries of medical ethics to prepare America for chemical warfare. Some soldiers tested protective clothing, while others were exposed to nerve agents, mustard gas, and psychoactive drugs. Most didn't realize what they'd signed up for.
1: I was naive. I was patriotic. My government would never hurt me. And, you know, at first it's embarrassing to know you were sucked in.
0: Bob Kraft.

0: ordered the Army to notify Edgewood veterans of possible long-term health effects. It later required the Army to provide them with medical care, too. Ben Patterson is a lawyer representing the veterans.
1: That notice is important, one, so vets can get, you know, proper medical treatment and understand the diagnosis for their particular health problems, but also because benefits claims processes. For example, with the VA, they need that additional support in order to get their claims granted.
0: Starting in November, the Army mailed about 4,000 letters to test vets around the country. They included applications for medical care, but made no direct mention of Edgewood or the specific chemicals vets were exposed to. Some veterans, like Bob Crafty, never even received a letter. Others that did face an uphill battle to qualify for care and get their health information.
2: I don't think these guys are acting in good faith. I didn't receive any notification or application from them, and I know they have my files. They sent them to me 3 times.
0: But the Army says notifying vets isn't as easy as it sounds. Bill Fitzhugh is with the Army Public Health Center. He says some of the records from Edgewood have been destroyed or are difficult to make sense of.
3: The major issues that we're talking about is our data is incomplete. The data that we're dealing with sometimes is handwritten notes, notebooks. It's definitely not automated.
0: Even veterans who receive letters don't have an easy time responding. They have to gather decades-old service documents and return them to the government. As of February 1st, the Army had only received 64 medical care applications out of an estimated 1,000 living Edgewood veterans. Fitzhugh says it will be a while before the Army's outreach gains traction.
3: I was kind of surprised to see how many we got as quickly as we did, but we're expecting to see the number increase over time. And that's just for the known veterans, so the ones that we send out notification letters to. So that's one of the big things we're working on right now is how do we reach out to all of these veterans?
0: That's a question Bob Crafty spends a lot of time thinking about. He managed to get a copy of the Army's medical care application on his own, but he says his fellow aging veterans can't wait any longer. This is Carson Frame reporting.
4: The River Valley High Mustangs in southwest Michigan near the town of Three Oaks have lost 18 football games in a row. But it's not just the number of consecutive games the Mustangs have lost. It's how soundly they have been beaten. The past 2 seasons, River Valley has been outscored by its opponents a total of 949 points to 38. Producers Dan Collison and Elizabeth Meister, who recently moved about a mile from River Valley High, attended the Mustangs' last game of the season to see how the team and their fans are holding up under such adversity.
5: Good evening, ladies and gentlemen. Welcome to the final game of the 2005 season here at River Valley High School.
6: Heavenly Father, we thank you for our opportunity tonight to come here and play the game of football.
7: My name is Dave Laylock. I am the head football coach at River Valley High School in Three Oaks, Michigan. This is our 9th last game of the season against Cassopolis.
6: We pray, dear Lord, that there are no injuries and that we are allowed to play to our full potential the entire 48 minutes.
7: River Valley hasn't won a game since 2003, I believe.
6: It stops now. The whole River Valley mystique stops now. We take our step forward now.
7: My number one goal would be, obviously, to score. We haven't scored since the 3rd week of the season.
6: Get your hands up here, boys.
8: Guys, forget the score tonight. They get hit.
6: I love it. I love it. All you got on three.
8: One, two, three. All you got.
6: Let's go, boys. Let's go.
9: Let's go, boys.
6: Make us proud. Seniors up front. Lead us out.
5: Here they come, ladies and gentlemen. Your 2005 Riverside Mustangs.
10: My name is John Jackson. I'm a sophomore at River Valley, and I am the quarterback for the Mustangs. In the beginnings of the games, we'll just get each other so psyched up about the game that we just think we're unstoppable.
8: 1, 2, 3, Mustangs!
10: That's one of the best feelings I've ever had, actually. You just think that you're on top of the world.
6: Hey, nice return here. Let's go.
8: Get kicked!
5: Williams kickoff fielded by Boersma. Looks like a fumble on the play. Cassopolis ball.
10: Then you go out there. One thing bad happens, and we're so used to bad things happening to us that we all just put our heads down and just turn away and just almost give up.
11: River Valley fumbles the kickoff. Typical the way the year's been rolling.
5: Here's the ball carrier in for the Cassopolis touchdown.
11: My name's Doug Kill. My son Tom's a sophomore. He sustained a shoulder injury, which he had to have surgery for, so hopefully he'll be back next year to play.
5: Cassopolis 8, River Valley yet to have possession of the ball.
11: That's pretty typical of what they've been doing on us all year, is running to the outside. They know our weaknesses.
7: We're very slow. That's our biggest weakness. And every now

0: and then we've run across teams that are very fast.
1: There goes that end around again for another 60-yard touchdown.
2: Harris, the ball carrier, in for the Ranger touchdown.
0: We got mostly freshmen and sophomores with a handful of juniors. We only have three seniors.
2: Brings our score to Cassopolis, 22, River Valley yet to score.
0: The fact that I'm the fourth head coach in 4 years makes it tough because kids don't keep coming out because they don't know who's going to be here.
3: My name's Wayne Warner. I'm the assistant principal and athletic director for River Valley School District. Part of the reason might be that our enrollment here has been dropping, primarily because of economic conditions.
4: I'm Kelly Borisma. My son Dallas is a junior. He's number 81. This area, when I was a kid, there were, I can't even count how many huge manufacturing plants, Gast, Weldon, Allis Chalmers, and everybody's dad worked at a factory, and that's gone. You know, the jobs just aren't here, and people aren't going to come here and bring their family here.
3: Also, the older kids, I guess, after getting beat up a couple of years, have chose not to come out.
4: Well, they scored again.
2: Rangers in for the touchdown.
5: Well, I think part of the reason is people see what happens on Friday nights.
2: Which is our score, 30-0.
5: They don't want to be a part of that, and they're kind of scared about going out.
3: And we do have some players that used to play football who are now playing soccer.
6: I think there's a lot of moms that don't want to see their sons hurt. And so they get them in soccer because they think they're going to get hurt less in soccer.
7: That hurts right there.
6: Worse than that. My name is Rick Snyder, and I have a son, Dan, who's a freshman, who broke his hand in practice, so he's sitting on the sidelines.
7: I got a bad feeling about your wrist. My name is Julie Legault, and I'm the certified athletic trainer. Which is worse, that or that?
8: That.
7: We had two big knee injuries, and then we've lost one or two kids each week, and when you don't have many kids to start out with, that's a lot.
1: It's kind of anguishing to watch your kids take a beating week after week after week.
4: My brother, Andrew Beck, was injured last week, as well as my nephew, and that's what led to the forfeit at halftime.
3: I think the score was 46-0 at halftime, and we had key players injured, and we had a couple other students with illness, and then on top of that, we would have to play freshmen who hadn't had hardly any playing time, and we just felt for the safety of the kids that we should halt the game.
9: I'm Dallas Borisma, and I play linebacker and running back. Oh, that was horrible. I couldn't believe we did that. I've never been anything like that in my life.
5: I would have much rather went out and played that second half and lost that game 180-0, just so you know that we came out there and gave it our all and never gave up.
9: Sat there for a while, looked over the field, then went home and thought it over some more and went to bed.
4: He got home, and I thought, geez, he's taking forever in the shower.
2: It's a 15-yard penalty.
4: And I went upstairs, and he's just bawling his eyes out in that shower because he's never experienced a forfeit in his entire life. It's very tough on these boys. They don't know how to lose, and yet that's all they're doing.
2: Harris around the left side, in for the Ranger touchdown.
6: 36 seconds left in the first quarter. It's 36-0.
1: It's only the first quarter? Oh, my gosh.
6: Yeah.
5: Coming up on 2 years in a row now, just getting my butt kicked in football is just getting kind of old for a lot of the younger guys, including myself. We get low self-esteem, and if things go wrong like that, we're not used to being able to just pop them back up from it, so we kind of let that get to our heads.
2: Brings your score to Cassopolis, 46, River Valley yet to score.
3: You know, even their fellow classmates, many of them don't come to the ball game, so you're out there by yourself, you know, in many cases.
5: I wouldn't want to come out either to see my school lose like that, but at the same time, you gotta think about how we feel, and we're not just going out there to get our butts kicked. You know, we want to play the best that we can, and that's what we're trying to do.
2: 36 seconds left to go in the half. Cassopolis 68, River Valley yet to score. Please stick around for the halftime show with the River Valley High School marching band.
10: All right, everyone sit down and shut up. 68 points by halftime. All-time low. Congratulations.
0: I was tough on him, and a lot of it's emotion, but a lot of it is just I care about him. And one thing I never am going to do as a coach is go through the motions. And I tell him it's not that I don't love him, but that's why I'm on him so hard.
10: I am sick of getting my butt kicked. Coach, talk to him for a minute.
11: Well, fellas, the bad news is the team that warmed up tonight didn't show up at game time. The good news is we'll be out of here in about half an hour, and we'll have a nice ass-kicking to spend thinking about for the next 9 months. Again!
12: Last Friday night, you're in here crying. Right now, it looks like I ran over your cat. Or your dog, for those of you who like those. It looks like I ran it over with my car.
10: Gentlemen, get your heads up right now. Everyone look me in the eye.
0: We've told him from week one, don't feel sorry for yourself, because no one's gonna feel sorry for you.
10: How do you want to be remembered?
0: Now let's get our heads up, get your helmets on. Let's go. Let's go. I don't care what happens between now and the end, as long as you give your all, which is all I've asked all night.
5: After he started yelling at us, came to put our heads together and just decided that if we were given 100%, then we needed to start giving 200% because what we were given just wasn't enough.
0: Bring it in. Get your hands up. Let's go. 1, 2, 3.
8: All you got.
0: Let's go. Let's go.
8: Show up. Let's show up.
6: I don't know yet that they've learned anything except maybe to endure. At some point, hopefully, they will start as they grow. They'll start to gain confidence in themselves and learn that going through and persevering, they'll come out successful on the other end.
0: There you go, Dallas! Nice play!
4: I'm very proud of Dallas and all these boys. I don't know if I could do it. I don't know if I could come back to practice, do all the bear crawls and the, you know, push-ups and all the things they make you do, knowing that I'm going to get back out there and it's probably not going to go my way.
0: Because
4: I have waited for him to be frustrated to the point where he's like, you know, it's just not worth it. You know, a teenager, this is stupid, this is dumb. And he never says that, you know. He's always trying to think of a way to make it work and trying to think of a way to get across the goal line.
9: Oh, yeah, a lot of people talk to me about how if you're getting beat that bad, how would you keep going out there every week? But just to play the game. It's a great game.
13: Heart on three.
0: Heart on three. 1, 2, 3, heart!
1: Let's go, boys.
6: The team did play with a lot more heart in the second half.
0: Nice job, D!
6: And held Kasopoulos to just 2 touchdowns.
14: Take it away!
0: Hey, we had an interception!
13: Bingo, bingo!
6: The Mustangs got their first interception in almost 3 years.
14: We won touchdown! Go!
0: I just want a first down. We got our next 2 plays. Let's get a freaking first down. Let's go. All you got on 3.
8: 1, 2, 3. All you got.
0: Let's go, Mustang.
6: And with the clock winding down, the offense finally came to life.
15: Boss's pass complete to Zeiger for a Mustang first down.
6: You can't cheer for scores. You got to cheer for first downs.
14: Let's go, Mustang.
1: Minute 34. About as deep in their territory as we've been all day.
5: People started getting their heads back up and realized that it was coming down to the end of the season, wanted to do something about it, so we just put in our statement.
0: Rocky block to the right, Martin block to the left. Ricky, get a step on the guy. Mitch, 1 step, throw it up. Let Ricky make a play on it.
16: Come on, Ricky! Run like the wind for us!
1: Come on, Ricky, yeah, run!
15: Ricky
1: Zeiger down at 10-yard line.
0: He's going on 2, and we're going to throw the fade, score a touchdown. Here we go.
15: Yeah!
6: With 38 seconds left to go in the game and the season, the Mustangs finally scored.
0: Yeah!
6: We got our touchdown.
15: That's the ball game, ladies and gentlemen.
6: They got beat pretty bad.
15: Your final score, Kasopoulos 80, River Valley 6.
6: But for the first time all season, I see them. They're walking back with their heads up. They had a sense of accomplishment, and that's something to build on.
5: If we remember what we went through and how we felt after each and every one of those games, losing by 50, 60 points to 0, then I think when we get a little older and start winning a couple games and ourselves, then we can show them that we're back and it's our time now.
15: And as always, please have a safe drive home. And once again, thank you for supporting high school athletics.
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20: When Google Earth tells you you are here, where is that exactly? The answer is not here, but somewhere there, on a map. A two-dimensional device that pictures a place, be it a town, a country, or a world. Here or there, maps acquaint you with where you are, as well as places you've never been. which explains why in some cultures, maps are as fundamental to education as the multiplication tables. Dennis Cosgrove grew up in Liverpool in the 1950s.
7: I remember a teacher of mine in the 1950s saying that every household should have 5 books. One was the Bible, one was Shakespeare, one was an English dictionary, and one was an atlas. The 5th you wouldn't have anymore. It was a table of logarithms.
20: Cosgrove is now professor of geography at UCLA. As he sees it, what made the atlas essential was the inherent authority of both maps and their makers, people like Captain Cook. When the good captain made his voyages of discovery, the South Seas were largely unknown in Europe. Conjecturing about what was out there, men of science often drew upon their native cultural inclinations to fill in the blanks.
7: Mapping reflects all sorts of aspects of our culture and ourselves. For example, our desire for symmetry. Yeah. If there is a kind of continent in the north, there must be a balancing continent in the southern hemisphere. And it really takes until Captain Cook for that finally to disappear off the map.

0: A recent exhibition at the Boston Public Library entitled Journeys of the Imagination featured some 50 maps that reflected changing views of the world over the past 1,000 years. Among them, Aaron Arrowsmith's map of the world from the 1790s, which drew upon Cook's observations. The piece, says Ronald Grimm, curator at the Leventhal Map Center at the BPL, captures the growing demand at the time for scientific precision. Arrowsmith prided himself on getting the most accurate information available.
1: He uses the double hemisphere, the idea that you're looking at a globe from both sides at the same time. But when you look at the information he's shown on the map, it is basically what is known.
0: In other words, Arrowsmith drew only upon the accounts of travelers who charted what they'd seen.
1: There is nothing on there that's guesswork. Interior Africa is totally empty. Australia is empty. But one of the major components of this map is that he shows the roots of James Cook and his explorations.

0: feet on the foredeck, cartographers on the ground, people using compass bearings, sextants, and clocks to discover and describe their position. And until well into the space age, that's how we made maps, starting with what we could see at ground level. Later, back in London or Paris, Seville or Washington, these charts would be compiled into larger maps that would, in turn, be assembled in...
1: For the first time, relatively cheaply produced atlases by groups like the Society for the Diffusion of Useful Knowledge, a wonderful British society that created these atlases and things for schools.
0: And not just atlases, globes as well. But here's the thing, globes in their turn spawn maps by means of projection. In this process, you essentially place a piece of paper against the globe. Where the paper touches, you will find the most realistic portrayal of the territory. But as the surface of the paper strays from the surface of the globe, the map becomes distorted. That's how Greenland becomes as big as Africa in the Mercator projection, though Africa is 7 times as large. Another instance of distortion can be found in this mysterious map from the Boston Public Library. It's a large, hemispheric view of North and South America. Again, Ronald Grimm.
2: There's no title, there's no author, and there's no date. But what we do know is the projection. This particular projection is called a polyconic projection, and it basically means that you have very little distortion only at one place on the map, which is where the globe would have touched the flat piece of paper.
0: North and South America look as crisp as if they were photographed from space. An amazing feat, given that this map predates Sputnik by a century. But things get a little wacky around the edges.
2: And you move to the east and to the west, everything gets greatly distorted. When you get over here to the western side, Asia, Indonesia, Australia are just greatly exaggerated. They're just sort of like they're pulled or stretched.
0: So, to portray the Americas in great detail here, the maker chose to sacrifice accuracy at the periphery. In the end, say both Cosgrove and Grimm, distortion is inherent to any map. It's simply what happens when you try to fit 3 dimensions in the space of 2. Still, satellite imaging and advanced computer processing haven't addressed other problems that vexed mapmakers since the Renaissance. For instance, Cosgrove, like many users, checked out the bird's eye view of his own home in Google Earth. He immediately noticed that something was wrong.
1: Going back to the other day when I called up the image of my own house, of course, I have a large avocado tree in the back, which I just trimmed. But of course, the map shows it. You can date the map. The map dates very quickly.
0: Just like that map of the USSR lurking in the 15th edition of the Encyclopedia Britannica, Google Earth's portrayal of Los Angeles is out of date. Likewise, in Windows Live Local, the red car pictured behind my apartment house in Boston, my neighbor sold that years ago. Perhaps the most problematic element of mapmaking is the process of selection. That is, what gets featured. In one sense, the aerial imagery of computer mapware reflects no selection at all. Everything is offered in great detail, at least in the areas that have been covered. And that's where another aspect of selection kicks in. Which places get covered?
1: I have long past owned a small house in middle France. So when Google Earth came up, I find the river, but the minute I go below a certain resolution, it just pixelates. Yeah. We simply don't have the degree of detail for that area. But then if you go, of course, to, let's say, Mali or Ecuador, you know, this pixelation is going to happen much, much quicker.
0: And at the heart of this kind of selection, ethnocentrism, looking at the world through one's own cultural frame. In the United States, our ethnocentrism tends to manifest itself as disinterest in the world around us.
1: It's extraordinary that how poorly educated Americans are about geography. I mean, it's part of the consequences of living in a continental-sized country that you don't need to think about the world very much.
0: Indeed, it's a matter with some history behind it. Only one Ivy League college, Dartmouth, actually has a geography department. Harvard's is located just across the hall from the Da Vinci Code's Department of Symbology, which is to say, it doesn't exist at all. The fact is, Americans show interest in geography only under very specific circumstances. Again, Dennis Cosgrove.
1: There's an old saying that war is God's way of teaching Americans geography, that they only start learning about geography when something like World War II happens or Iraq happens.
0: And if our mapware is anything to go by, the American sense of the world at our periphery will remain limited for some time to come. You'll notice it the next time you launch Google Earth. Your screen fills with an entire hemisphere of the globe, a hemisphere dominated by North America. In Boston, I'm Jackson Brader.

0: If you happen to be in the Nob Hill neighborhood in San Francisco, then Huntington Park is a great place to relax, read a book, or bring your dog to Friday night's Yappy Hour.
1: 80% of the people that I know in my neighborhood, I've met through this park and their dogs. I know more dogs than I know people's names, actually.
0: That's Horace Butt, watching his frisky dog run around the park. This neighborhood oasis sits high on top of a plot of land that used to house a mansion belonging to Arabella Huntington, once called the richest woman in America. That was back in the early 1900s. Her mansion had a fence around it, a massive iron fence. The house crumbled to the ground during the San Francisco earthquake in 1906, but part of the fence around the property survived, and for the past 100 years or so, was moved elsewhere. And it's this fence that's causing controversy. Some neighbors want to bring the fence back. They're part of a local neighborhood group called the Nob Hill Association, who say that restoring the original fence would bring back a part of San Francisco history. But it's an addition that not everyone actually wants. In the proposal, the association says a fence will help upgrade the park and keep it safer, too. It's nice to have good fences. They make good neighbors, right? Well, not in this case.
2: A public park is supposed to be inviting to people, and this is going to be uninviting. It's a public space, and it sort of sends a message that people should keep out.
0: That's Rishi Malhotra. He lives 4 blocks from the park.
2: I would say it's just all sort of tying in a trend of making it more exclusive and more catering towards upper middle class people who want things to be clean and neat.
0: Back in March, Malhotra started an online petition against the fence, asking for more public meetings about the issue. So far, it has well over 400 signatures. Malhotra's worried about the reconstruction of the fence. He says it would basically make a public space private. If it gets erected, the fence would measure 6 feet tall, and it would close the park from midnight to 5 a.m. He's heard the argument that the fence has historical relevance, but he doesn't think that's a good enough reason to bring it back.
2: There's people who have said that, you know, it's historic, like there used to be a park fence there, but there's never been a fence in the park in the last 100 years since it was made.
0: At the park, I asked some people what they thought about the plan.
1: I think if anything, it caters to those who feel that it is going to serve a purpose, but it really won't.
3: It shouldn't limit the access to people. As far as I'm concerned, I think adding the fence would probably take away from what the park is now.
4: It just seems a little too late to recreate something that nobody remembers.
0: To make matters more complicated, the organization that's pushing for the fence has privately raised $1.4 million to reconstruct it and a playground. Their plan, if it goes through, is to give the fence to the city as a gift. But gifting over $1 million to the city won't be that easy, because Huntington Park
5: is publicly owned and operated.
0: That's Sarah Ballard, SF Recreation and Parks Director of Policy and Public Affairs.
5: It's the taxpayers' dollars that are spent to improve the park. It is the taxpayers' dollars that are spent on the staff and materials that maintain it.
0: Except in this scenario, the Nob Hill Association would be footing the bill for the fence. But Ballard says the system is structured to make sure everyone has an equal say.
5: Anything over, I believe, $100,000 needs to go through the public process of accepting the gift so that it's fully transparent to everyone exactly where the money is coming from and exactly what it will fund. That's exactly what the public process is for. That's exactly what our commission meetings are for.
0: According to SF Recreation and Parks, about a quarter of the 220 neighborhood parks in the city have gating or fencing around them. A park might be fenced to protect children's safety or to separate different areas of the parks, or for historical renovations. But Ballard says these fences don't make it any easier to maintain a park.
5: The existence or non-existence of a gate or a fence has very little to do with how we maintain a park. It gives you an additional feature to maintain, which is making sure that a fence is upright, is not graffitied, is well painted. But in terms of the day-to-day maintenance of lawns and play structures and all of those things, a park is a park is a park.
0: The Nob Hill Association says that the fence will be inclusive and safer for residents and their pets, but they declined to comment about their push for the restoration. The only people talking are the people who use the park, and none of those that I spoke to support the idea. like Sam Plainfield, who I found sitting on one of the park benches. He says the fence would change the park, a place that's been a part of his life for over 7 years.
4: It would feel a little bit restricted, I suppose. I guess that depends whether they leave it open or not. But if what's the point of a fence if it's not going to close people off, right?
0: The controversy of using private funds to fence in Huntington Park will go through more public meetings. And eventually, the city has to agree to accept the donation as a gift. Until then, Huntington Park will remain unfenced. For Cross Currents, I'm Liz Mack.
6: Breathe in and relax. Breathe out and speak. Ala kasho se teleke tushu watashan. Breathe in. Breathe out and speak. Ukwaka sande itu kavasha konseleto shistili.
7: This guy is trying to teach people how to channel the words of God. It's called speaking in tongues.
6: Speak the syllables that are there. Leko shikatande leotosti stilibishi libikatashas.
7: Speaking in tongues, or glossolalia, has been a fringe part of Christianity for 2,000 years. Today, it's become popular with Pentecostal and charismatic Christians, which together have about 500 million members worldwide. Here's one pastor encouraging his whole congregation to speak in tongues.
8: Father more. Come on, mamas and dads, stretch your hands. This is what our children need. This is what our young people need. The Holy Ghost. It's all over you, young man. It's all over you, young man.
7: The world according to sound is made by Chris Hoff and Sam Harnett.
8: In the name of Jesus. Shut up, Brother Charles.
9: India might be the big fish in South Asia, but when it comes to LGBTQ rights, its northern neighbor Nepal has just come out ahead. That's Maya Gurung telling the media that she wants to bring same-sex marriage to all sexual minorities in Nepal. Maya Gurung, a trans woman, has been fighting with the courts to have her marriage to Surendra Pandey, a cis man recognized by law. Now, it's finally happened. After repeated rebuffs from local courts, the municipal registrar in Gurung's hometown in a remote mountainous region in Nepal has issued them an official marriage certificate. Sunil Babu Pant, founder of Blue Diamond Society, which has been advocating for LGBTQ rights in Nepal for over 20 years, says it's a historic moment, not just for Nepal, but for all of South Asia.
10: This is first in South Asia. We are very excited, all the sexual gender minority communities in Nepal.
9: This is Sandeep Roy in Kolkata. The road to same-sex marriage in Nepal has been long and winding. In 2007, Nepal introduced laws to protect gender and sexual minorities. The Supreme Court told the government to form a committee to look into legalizing same-sex marriage. And then nothing happened. In October, sitting outside my hotel in Kathmandu, Sunil Babu Pant told me that the directive got stuck in bureaucracy for 16 years.
11: It somewhere lost or, pending at the either Home Ministry or the Law Ministry or the Women Ministry.
9: Death by committee? Sunil says he saw the Home Ministry's response to the concept note on allowing same-sex or non-traditional marriages.
11: The four other first questions were relevant, but the fifth question was how much the economic burden to the country's treasury if they allowed to marry a same-sex marriage and third genders to marry.
9: So for 16 years, same-sex couples in Nepal were stuck in a waiting game.
11: Parliament is not saying they wouldn't do it. Government always says, yeah, but lingering, they never even have drafted the bill.
9: So they decided enough was enough.
11: So, you cannot trust the same government and parliament who hasn't done anything for the last 16 years.
9: Maya Gurung and Surendra Pandey were among 9 activists who filed a writ petition with the Supreme Court early this year demanding action.
11: After 3 weeks, the first hearing, the court gave a interim order to allow same-sex marriage, and then it issued a so-called order to the government and bill. But it's also, as an interim relief, asked the relevant authorities to keep a separate temporary registered book and allow same-sex marriage and other non-heterosexual marriages.
9: But there's many a slip between court and registrar. When Gurung and Pandey, armed with the court order, went to register their marriage, they were in for a rude shock. The district court judge refused to register their marriage.
11: Playing with the words, saying that it was not a clearly been ordered for us to implement, and the word is marriage registration, and we are not the institution that do registration, that do marriage registration. We are only do a registered marriage, meaning court marriage only.
9: Registering a marriage versus marriage registration? This sounds like nitpicking semantics. But the court sent them back to square one by saying,
11: you go to a local body and then there you fill up the form where, you know, husband should be a man and the wife should be a woman. And then from there, then come to us. Meaning that, you know, until unless there is a, you know, heterosexual couple, there's no marriage provision.
9: There's a lesson in there for everyone fighting for marriage equality via the legal route. A court can hand down an order, but Parliament can drag its feet and throw up roadblocks if it wants. Until now. Finally, Maya Gurung and Surendra Pandey have that all-important piece of paper that recognizes them as a couple in the eyes of the state. Pandey says that's why their marriage is important, not just for them, but for all sexual minorities in Nepal. And while much needs to be done, Sunil Babu Pant says he's proud of how far his country has come.
11: You know, slowly, eventually, we're making a progress, you know, having one of the very few countries that guarantees, you know, inclusion, non-discrimination, equality by the Constitution. Huge achievement.
9: And this marriage certificate, 16 years in the making, shows that sometimes there ain't no mountain high enough to keep love from winning. This is Sandeep Roy in Kolkata.

0: This is Bird Note. As a flock of ducks lift off from a marsh, their wings reveal large patches of powder blue and emerald. These dabbling ducks are called blue-winged teal. They're petite birds, noticeably smaller than mallards. The male's blue-gray head has a bright white crescent at the base of the bill, and his cinnamon sides and underparts are peppered with dark dots. Females are mottled grayish-brown. Blue-winged teal are long-distance migrants, traveling from nesting areas in Canada and the U.S. to South America for the winter. They feed in shallow water, with a preference during the breeding season for snails and fly larvae. In fall and winter, they seek out plant matter, especially seeds. Blue-winged teal pair up during the winter and migrate together in spring to a nesting area, often to where the female was born. There, the female will lay about 10 eggs, which hatch after 3 weeks. Once the eggs hatch, mother and ducklings walk away from the nest area within 24 hours, never to return to their nest again. Within just weeks, the young will be flying and ready to join their parents in their great migration south. For Bird Note, I'm Michael Stein.
1: It may seem like an unlikely setting, but the Carroll Park Playground in Brooklyn, New York is a hotbed for intellectual discourse. Amidst strollers and monkey bars, a group of young New York academics gather to recollect the history of our country.
2: Well, it started when there were dinosaurs around. Then came cavemen, then came the Ice Age, and then came us.
3: Well, there were Indians before.
4: Yeah, well,
3: they discovered America. Well, Columbus did, but they discovered America
4: Columbus
3: first.
4: Sailed the ocean blue in 1492. It was a courageous thing to do, but someone was already here.
3: And then other people found it, and then it became America.
5: The English got colonies, and those colonies, they didn't want to be England, and they did this whole war, the Revolutionary War, and then they became a different country.
6: They fondly remember the nation's first president.
5: Well, the most important guy was
3: George Washington.
5: George Washington.
3: And he also had wooden teeth.
6: And the great emancipator?
3: No, not Abraham Lincoln.
7: Abraham Lincoln.
3: He was 60th president. I know how he died. Well, he was at a movie and he was thinking to let all the slaves go. And then someone heard him and just shot him. I think he probably had slaves and he didn't want to let them go.
8: Different people had different ideas, like on slavery and rights.
9: It wasn't very civil, but so I have no idea why they call it the Civil War.
6: They maintain no illusions about the realities of war. A recent kindergarten graduate describes the end of World War II.
10: An American dropped a mushroom bomb in Japan, and a lot of people died.
6: What do you think about that?
10: Well, that's the thing that happens in the war. You have to be prepared to lose troops and stuff like that.
6: But eventually there comes triumph and optimism.
3: And I remember Martin Luther King.
10: Martin Luther King.
3: He was a very great man because in the old days, say there's a diner and the white people could only go in that diner and the black people could, and the water fountains are the same and the playground are the same and the bus is the same.
11: Now today, it doesn't matter like who you are, what color you are, it doesn't matter.
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2: Hello and welcome to the Global Village. I'm Chris Heim.

September 15th marks the start of Hispanic Heritage Month, and Global Village celebrates this time with some great sounds from U.S.-based artists who have drawn on a number of Latin traditions in their music. We'll get things underway with one of the Mambo Kings to start things off. This is music from Tito Rodriguez as we begin this visit to the Global Village.

Celebrating Hispanic Heritage Month this time here in the Global Village, an event that started as Hispanic Heritage Week under President Lyndon Johnson in 1968. President Reagan extended it into a month in 1988 and celebrated from the 15th of September to the 15th of October, and celebrating the contributions in history and culture and here in the case of Global Village in music of Hispanic Americans. And we're sharing some of those artists in the course of this visit to the Global Village. And going back not quite a century, actually, to a time when Latin music, which actually in many ways going much further back had a big influence in American music, began to have some interesting impacts. Among them, a meeting of jazz and Latin music with the sound that initially was kind of labeled cubop. And one of the classics of that was the tune Manteca. And we heard a version of that from Cal Jader from his soul.

first album. Cal Jader, who would pick up the mantle of Latin jazz on the West Coast. East Coast was a big source of that music, and one of the reasons was the big explosion of mambo music. The Mambo Kings, who started performing roughly in the 40s and especially in the 50s when mambo became a big craze, and all sorts of artists, including people like Rosemary Clooney, would record mambo tunes. Jazz artists would as well. And the big three, Tito Rodriguez, Tito Puente, and Machito, were the reigning mambo kings of the time. We started with Tito Rodriguez with Donde Estabas Tú. We followed with a group that is in some ways doing their own contemporary version of mambo music, a mix of American and Cuban musicians known as Orquesta Acocan. From their album America, we heard Me Tienes Sin Cuidado. And we heard the Spanish Harlem Orchestra after that from their album Imágenes Latinas with Sentimiento y Son, and then Manteca again at the end of that. And that here in the Global Village, I'm Chris Heim here with you, and a short break when we return. We'll hear a style that kind of mutated out of mambo music, kind of the next generation of things, and influenced not only by those Latin sounds, but also soul music as well. The result was a little flourishing period of boogaloo music, and we'll hear an old favorite from Bobby Valentin, Batman's Boogaloo. That's coming up next when we're back in the Global Village.

That is music from Lodonia from the album Salsa de la Bahia Volume 3. And it featured a number of female artists and groups from the West Coast doing salsa and Latin jazz. And they're Lodonia with Can't Eat Clout. We also heard some music from Noe Isu Santos, a band that was based in Santa Fe. And some of the members of the group actually from Honduras, at least originally, and members from the U.S. as well. And we mentioned that in part because one of the reasons that September 15th was chosen as the start for Hispanic Heritage Month is that it is the anniversary of independence for five Latin American countries, including Honduras, also Nicaragua and Guatemala, El Salvador, Costa Rica. And then actually a number follow, including on the 16th with Independence Day in Mexico and also Chile celebrating Independence Day on the 18th of September. A whole month of celebrations that go on starting the 15th of September and going on until October 15th. And we're celebrating here in the Global Village with some artists here in the U.S. that draw on a variety of Latin influences. They're a little, I guess Latin rock you could call it, from Noe Isu Santos from their album Tempestad with Serenita. We also heard Chicha Libre, inspired by the psychedelic cumbia sound of Peru. And from their album Cannibalismo, we heard Papagino Electrico. And we started with Batman's Boogaloo. Great little tune from Bobby Valentine and an example of that wonderful, if brief, Boogaloo thing that went on. And that from the album Young Man with a Horn. And that here in the Global Village. I'm Chris Heim here with you. Short break, and then we're back with some contemporary mariachi, courtesy of Mariachi El Bronx. That's coming up next here in the Global Village.

Perfect night. La Noche Perfecta, that is music from Rebelu, a group of Colombian-American artists, and some music from their album Mi Herencia. We also heard Pancho Sanchez doing a tribute to Willie Bobo, and that makes a lot of sense as both of those artists drawing on jazz and Latin and soul music and put together in quite a wonderful mix. The tunes I Don't Know, Fried Neck Bones and Some Home Fries, and Spanish Grease, the medley from Pancho Sanchez from his Psychedelic Blues album. And we also heard Mariachi El Bronx with their contemporary sort of punk mariachi. And Bandoleros was the tune from them. As we've been highlighting some American artists in a variety of Latin styles to celebrate the start of Hispanic Heritage Month, runs the 15th of September through the 15th of October, and lots of great music and artists to celebrate just a small sliver of the great treasures of American artists drawing on Latin influences that we were able to share this time around. We'll actually wrap up with a little tango music from a Florida-based group, the Alex Reutemann Tango Ensemble, and the title track of their album La Cochina de Tango. And you can find out the full list of all of our selections, information about upcoming shows, our top 40 new releases list. 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
2: Hello there, and welcome to Halfway to Jackson, the Roots Rock and Americana show coming to you from the studios of WBDY-FM in Binghamton, New York. I'm your host, Jackson. Man, we got a great show lined up for you today. We got the Flatlanders in the house. We got Sun Volt, Margaret Price and Gillian Welch, Rodney Crowell with Larkin Poe, Cordovas. Man, it's going to be great. I'm getting excited just thinking about it. So settle in and get ready for an hour of some of the best music you may have never heard before. Because that's what we do here at Halfway to Jackson. If you're looking for your favorite top 10 hits played on blast, well, I'm afraid you're just going to have to keep looking. But if you're looking for something different, some heartfelt lyrics, maybe a little bit of twang, this is the place for you. Each week we go out and search for the best of roots rock and Americana. Try and put it together here for you at Halfway to Jackson. You can be the judge of how well we do that. Going to start this set off with Tyler Childers doing Follow You to Virgie. Halfway to Jackson. Enjoy.

You're listening to Halfway to Jackson, the Roots Rock and Americana show, coming to you from the studios of WBDY-FM in Binghamton, New York. I'm your host, Jackson. We started that set off with Tyler Childers doing Follow You to Virgie. That's from the Tyler Childers Our Vinyl Sessions, and it was released as a single. Jesse Wells after that. We heard Friends. That was also released as a single. He played near me recently, and I missed the show. I heard it was great. Hopefully I won't make that mistake again. The Flatlanders after that, Right Where I Belong. That's from Now Again. Patty Griffith with Wild Old Dog. That's from American Kid. And we ended that set up with Whiskey Town doing Houses on the Hill from Stranger's Almanac. For some reason, that's one of the songs that really hit me first with Whiskey Town. Got me in the feels for some reason. Lots of good stuff from the Whiskey Town days, although they were certainly a troubled band. Hey, if you like what you're hearing, drop me a line. Jackson@BundyMuseum.org will get it right to me. Love to hear what you think.

of the show, any suggestions you may have for stuff I ought to include, or just to say hi. It's been cool as the reach of the show has gotten a bit wider. I'm hearing from folks from all over the place. Jackson@BundyMuseum.org. We're going to start this set off with a tune from Sun Volt. It's Coalfield Wars. It was released as a single. See what you think. Lots more great music to come, so stick around. Halfway to Jackson. Enjoy.

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I'm your host, Jackson. We started that set off with Sun Volt doing Coalfield Wars. That one was released as a single. Maggie's Farm after that, from Margo Price. That's from Days of Unrest. Gillian Welch did Barroom Girls. That's from Revival. And we ended that set up with Sarah Jarosz doing Simple Twist of Fate. That's from Build Me Up from Bones. Man, Sarah Jarosz just does some of the best covers in the world. She picks tunes that really fit her, and I like them a lot. I had the good fortune to see her a couple years ago in a 450-seat theater. Man, it was awesome. I'm going to start you off this set with Jesse McReynolds doing Ripple. It's from Songs of the Grateful Dead. At the recent Evett Brothers concert that I saw, they covered this tune as a tribute to Bob Weir. It was really cool. Got it, the song on my mind. Lots more great music to come, so stick around. Halfway to Jackson. Enjoy.

You're listening to Halfway to Jackson, the Roots Rockin' Americana show, coming to you from the studios of WBDY-FM in Binghamton, New York. I'm your host, Jackson. We started that set off with Jesse McReynolds doing Ripple from Songs of the Grateful Dead tribute album. Rodney Crowell and Larkin Poe after that. We heard Louisiana Sunshine Feeling Okay. That's from Airline Highway. Cordova's after that, doing Mexico Home. That's from Back to Life. Those guys have really gotten under my skin lately. Really been enjoying them, listening to more and more. And we ended the set up with Leftover Salmon, doing Brand New Good Old Days from the album of the same name. And there you have it. You've spent another perfectly good hour listening to the best of roots rock and Americana. Hopefully, you consider it time well spent. I know I do. If you like what you're hearing, tell a friend and come on back next week. Won't be the same, but I'll try and make sure it's good. Gonna send you packing this week with Neil Young doing Roll Another Number for the Road. Thanks for listening and come on back. Halfway to Jackson. Enjoy. Yes, too.

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You can put some headphones on, stick your phone in your pocket, take a little walk in this early morning around the quiet streets that are rain-slickened and the lights play off of them in downtown Viroqua Town. Or you can just not hear any of this and keep sleeping. But I prefer that you join me right now. My name is Jim Hallberg, and I'm the proprietor of this little Ma and Pa store at 311 South Main Street. We're getting ready for a pledge drive, folks. It's just in the air. It's in the ethers. It's in that electromagnetic field that collects dust that is kind of solidifies into some sound waves, and I'm making this all up. It's like I'm talking in my sleep. It's a lucid dream. Oh, boy. Just get it right. Listen to the radio right now. There you go. I'm unstuck now. That was Joni Mitchell. That was Courtin' Spark. I love the way that starts off. I've used that song for opening quite a few times over the nearly 16 years that we have been on the air. I am excited. That is awesome. It's a bit rainy out there, off and on. It's going to be a rainy week, actually. Right now, 64, overcast, but showers likely, then mostly cloudy. Tomorrow, sunny. Thursday, mostly cloudy. Friday, Saturday, and Sunday, all rain. And each day has the possibility of some rain, so now you know. It seems like a long time since I've been with you folks. Nice to know you're out there if you are. And I guess I brought a lot of music, and I think I better just get right to it. We're going to get somewhat jazzy in this program, because Tuesdays are jazz days around here, thanks to the impact of the Driftless Jazz Show, I suppose. This is Joni Mitchell. This is Black Crow.

2026. My name is Jim Hallberg, and you are listening to the very early morning Driftless Morning Show here on WDRT 91.9 FM. That was a album called Jaco Pastorius featuring Jaco. That one, Come On, Come Over. Before that, Portrait of Tracy featuring that very distinctive sound of Jaco, who also appeared on the album in the bands that backed Joni Mitchell on Hegira. So we heard from that album, Hegira, started with Black Crow. And we opened this morning with Court and Spark, Joni Mitchell from 1974. Thank you for tuning in, and please, please, please, it may not be too late to get a little paper out as a part-time afternoon job delivering newspapers to pick up a little extra jingle to share with your favorite radio station. That would be this one on Thursday when we do our annual birthday bash pledge drive. We are turning 16 years old, folks. It's hard to believe. Oh, my goodness. That is a lot of memories that I have about that time span. It's awfully cool to have a little radio station that's so distinctively unique right here. That's where I am right now, sitting in the swivel seat looking out on the rainy Highway 1461. Oh, thank you so much. I know you'll be there. And I'm doing a show on Thursday to open it up. And I know some of the music I'm going to play because it's retrospective to that first day, but I'll try to bring some newer stuff too. Anyway, it's raining. You just heard all that music. Going to hear some more coming right up. We are going to... let's see, who should we play? Oh, let's go to Wayne Shorter. This is Footprints.

Back in gym. You're losing your listeners to space travel out there. Oh man, that sounds good. Especially on a dark, rainy morning. Sitting here in the studio of WDRT in downtown Viroqua. Wayne Shorter with Lee Morgan, Reginald, Reggie Workman, and Elvin Jones, of course, that unmistakable drum. Nighttime Jazz Romance album. That was Miles Davis's Nefertiti, the 18th century Egyptian queen. Wayne Shorter on Footprints before that, another Miles tune from the Blue Note years, and Jaco Pastorius before that in the first set of music. It's 6:47 on today. It's today, folks. Gotta get this music set up for the next set. Okay. Hope you're enjoying the show so far. It's a bit jazzy, but Tuesdays kind of belong to jazz when your programming coordinator is the host of a jazz show. So I'm always thinking of Terry's best interests. And that's why I'm putting out this music right now. Okay, Jim, also come back and let the people know that it's raining outside. I did at 64 degrees. It's going to stay kind of showery through most of the day today. Low of 51 overnight tonight. Tomorrow should be mostly sunny and a high of 71 degrees. Always looking for a way to, we're going to do one more bit of jazz round here, but this set of music, if I hurry, is going to end with a sampling of a very strange instrument you'll have to look up called the theremin. And I'm going to bring rainbows now to this program of today. See you on the other side.

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that knocked everybody out in 2002 from the tiny little country of Benin in West Africa, Angelique Kidjo. Ominira Iwoya, those both from Black Ivory Soul, and Yamana from IA, which came out in 1994. Good music to listen to while the rain is the background. I'm not sure how long this is going to go, but it's been pretty nice to watch it and listen to these tunes this morning on the Driftless Morning Show. I'm going to keep this stuff going. Hope you're enjoying it. Get up and move a little bit. Yep, you too. And the little one. All set to go to school, kids.

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If you're going to go by the name of guitar, you better have something to play. Oh, man, that was fun. Oh, I'm reeling. Johnny Guitar Watson from the All My Success, Johnny Guitar Watson story on Seniors. That's why I played that tune. That is Space Guitar, a set of very gritty music. Oh, man, that sounded so good. At 7:46 in the morning, started off with Guitar Slim, Trouble Don't Last, from a specialty recording as a single, and legendary but rarely heard, Guitar Red doing Space and Time from the Hard Times EP. I'll send that down to the Hard Times on Riverside Avenue and the West Bank of South Minneapolis, and Guitar Red on Share Your Love With Me. Oh, man. Don't Forget the Love, the name of that album, on R&D Records. Whew. I'm whipped and worn out. I walk home in the rain, just like a blues guy should, I guess. Glad it's not that far, but I got to go through that crazy construction zone. Anyway, folks, be here Thursday. I'm going to be taking the first show, the first 2 hours of the Pledge Drive, our 16th birthday. I am going to bring I can't make a promise like this, but I will imply that I'm looking for music related to birthdays and 16s and some other stuff and the usual. That will be at 6 a.m. Be here, ready to throw down for your very, very favorite, and deservedly so, favorite radio station in the tri-state area, Southwest Wisconsin, and around the world. WDRT is turning 16 years old. Watch out, we're going to get our license and drive like H-E double hockey sticks. More music, you're ready to go out the door, I know, and get those kids in the minivan and get them through the rain to school. So I'll give you a little bit more guitar music with two of my favorites. Again, Johnny Guitar Watson doing jazz funk, and then you'll know as soon as he hits the first note who you're listening to. I will be back tomorrow. You have been forewarned. Enjoy the rain.

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3: Good morning. Welcome to Second Cup of Coffee. Now that you have everyone out of the house for the day, ease back and enjoy music, stories, and features from the Driftless. 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

I'll just tell you what about mosquitoes. Those little mosquitoes, I mean, their bite is just as harmful as the larger variety. Well, I guess they've all got to get what they need to get their life going. How come it is that Jeff Bezos and Elon Musk, those fellas got so much money popping out of their ears that they can afford to make these play rockets and just, you know, go for a flight with their friends and such, and I don't know, just go into weightlessness? Holy mackerel. The cost of just one of those flights. Just one of them. Why couldn't they cancel that stuff out? What's the good in it? You know, if Jeff Bezos, if that feller would spend a little more money on his workers at Amazon, boy, would they be happy. Boy, would they be happy. They'd be ecstatic. They would just spend that money immediately. And Elon Musk, why is that feller going to Mars? What's there? What's waiting? He doesn't even get to go. He won't even get to be the one who goes there, but he's spending all this money. I'll tell you what Jeff Bezos and Elon Musk should be doing. They should be chipping down and putting some money into those electric cars that Elon Musk is making. That would be the thing to do. That would be a better thing to do. And in the meantime, just like this apple tree here, laden with apples, I mean, someone's got to come along and knock some down so that people, you know, animals, people that are hungry, people that are in need, so they can get what they want. And at the very least, there we go. I guess that's all the apples I can reach for today. That'll be just the thing. Yes, sir.

0: Stardate September 15th. The first planet ever discovered orbiting a sun-like star is nothing like anything in our own solar system, but it helped astronomers learn more about the history of the solar system. The planet orbits 51 Pegasi. The star is a little bigger, heavier, and brighter than the sun. The planet is 51 Pegasi b. It's about half as heavy as Jupiter, the giant of the solar system. But it's much closer in, just a few million miles from the star. The planet's gravity causes the star's light to wobble a bit. Precise measurements of that wobble revealed the planet's details. Astronomers have since discovered hundreds more planets with the same technique, including many planets that are hot Jupiters, like 51 Pegasi b. There's no way for such a massive planet to form so close to its star, so it must have been born much farther out, then migrated to its current location. That realization led to theories that the sun's giant planets shifted around when the solar system was young, and that could have nudged the small inner planets, including Earth. It might even have pushed closer planets into the sun, destroying some of Earth's planetary siblings. Pegasus is in the east at nightfall. Look for four moderately bright stars that form the Great Square, which is tilted on its side. 51 Pegasi is along the top right side of the tilted square. Under dark skies, it's barely visible to the eye alone. Our web address is stardate.org. For the University of Texas McDonald Observatory, I'm Billy Henry.
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0: today or who I'd be if not for him, my fifth grade teacher, Arthur Borkowski. A lot of people believe that our parents are the most important influences on who and what we become as adults, whether due to their genetic contribution or the environment they place us in. This is such a truism that we don't often think about the exceptions, but Mr. Borkowski was the exceptional teacher I needed to break free from the influence of the chaotic, abusive home I came from. He was 24 years old, and this was his first year of teaching. He'd only had 2 years of college, the minimum requirement to teach in a Catholic elementary school in 1961, and was attending Northwestern University at night to complete his degree. Yet despite his inexperience and the demands of teaching 55 students all day and then going to his own demanding college classes, he infused every subject with joy and energy. He was over 6'3" tall, but when he talked one-on-one to any of us, he dropped down on one knee to look us straight in the eye. I don't think any of us ever thought he had favorites. He just magically made each one of us feel special and valued. I wrote about some of the specific things he did that were uniquely important for me on my blog at www.lauraerickson.blogspot.com. Mr. B, as we called him, taught us songs and poems and put such a creative spin on everything that bright colors seeped into my dull gray world. That was the year that I skipped to school every day. I was still on such a high after a day in Mr. Borkowski's room that I'd skip all the way home, too. No matter how much yelling and crying went on in the background once I got there, my head was still filled with songs and interesting thoughts to crowd the bad things out. People say it's a gift to be able to change the lemons life gives us into lemonade, but it's impossible to make lemonade without sugar, and for a whole year, Mr. Borkowski brought enough genuine sweetness into my life to affect my outlook from then on. I'm sure I'd have discovered chickadees eventually, but I don't know if I'd have appreciated their joie de vivre without that year in Mr. Borkowski's class. Roger Torrey Peterson's teacher helped him discover birds. Mr. Borkowski helped me discover joy. I'm Laura Erickson, speaking for the birds.
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This is Maggie Jones and Natural Wonders. I have a very special program today. I'm in the studio, and I'm talking with Dr. Stan Temple. He is Professor Emeritus in Conservation at the Department of Forest and Wildlife Ecology at University of Wisconsin in Madison, and a Senior Fellow at the Aldo Leopold Foundation. I love that organization near Baraboo. And we're going to talk about a couple of different things today. If you've been listening to my show, I've been talking about this wonderful temperate rainforest in a book called The View from Lazy Point by Carl Safina. We've been reading that book quite a bit. And the temperate rainforest is surviving in southeast Alaska. But unfortunately, there have been many efforts to allow road building into the

0: humongous national forest. And so I wanted to ask Dr. Temple about the roadless rule as gutting the roadless rule. Why don't we start out by talking about keeping roads out of wilderness areas?
1: Thanks, Maggie. Well, you know, the idea of not allowing roads to enter into large, intact, natural areas actually has a connection to Aldo Leopold. Aldo Leopold spent the first half of his career in the U.S. Forest Service, working in Arizona and New Mexico. And as a young 22-year-old, this kid from Iowa with an Ivy League education from Yale got shipped off to these newly created national forests. And Aldo Leopold was literally given the keys to millions of acres of national forests to figure out what was there and what should be done with it. And he quickly started to realize that building roads was a major impact on natural areas. It not only, of course, gave people access to these areas, which in many cases led to disturbances that people created, but he noted that it also had ecological consequences, that it fragmented habitat, that it often was the source of fires. And he was confronted at the time when he was in the Forest Service in the early part of the 20th century. He worked in the Southwest from 1909 to 1924. But he was up against something that at the time was called the Good Roads Movement. This was at a time when automobile ownership was expanding and people wanted to have roads so that they could get to, in his case, get to wilderness areas. And Leopold was one of the first to really advocate strongly about limiting the expansion of roads, especially unnecessarily expanding roads into natural areas. And he became a very sort of at the time noted critic of the Good Roads Movement and advocated, especially on the national forests, that some areas should remain roadless, that they shouldn't have road access to them. Well, you sort of have to fast forward almost three quarters of a century until the U.S. Forest Service finally adopted a roadless rule. The rulemaking process, for those of you who don't follow politics, Congress makes laws, and then the agencies try to figure out how to implement the law by passing rules. And the roadless rule sort of formalized what Leopold had been advocating for so long ago, that there are some areas of the national forest that are so sensitive, that are so intact, that they should remain roadless. We have a few in Wisconsin, but they mainly feature some of the large wilderness areas in the West, in Alaska, that are some of the best remaining examples of some of these large, intact ecological communities. It's once again, it's always a reminder that there were amazing people like Aldo Leopold that were so far ahead of their time that they could anticipate and see these problems on the horizon long before the rest of their contemporaries.
0: And now we have all these invasive species of plants and all these methods of getting around and motorized vehicles beyond what Leopold could have imagined, or maybe he could.
1: Yeah, well, of course, motorized vehicles in the early 20th century weren't what they are today. But still, you know, it was the advent of, you know, buy yourself a Model T Ford and, you know, hit the road. But no, I don't think he could have imagined the proliferation of vehicles, and especially the proliferation of the types of vehicles that are now capable of traversing, you know, some pretty rough ground to get people into places where no one would have imagined a motorized vehicle could have gotten in the past. Aldo Leopold, You know, in the early part of his career, he was still riding horses. And if you wanted to get into a remote area, I mean, it was a pack trip where you rode your horse and had pack animals carrying your gear.
0: And also, I'm thinking of watercraft. There's all kinds of watercraft that can take you anywhere, too.
1: Yep. Leopold was a big fan of canoes. And, of course, canoes are still popular. But, of course, it's harder and harder to find areas where you can canoe and not be competing with motorboats.
0: I should know the answer to this, but I wonder if we can still comment on the change in the roadless rule.
1: Yeah, this the roadless rule, as I said, is it's a rulemaking by the agency, and the agencies can create rules and they can rewrite rules more or less freely. There's no oversight by Congress unless Congress is so disturbed by what the agency has done that they intervene. But it is part, the agencies, of course, are part of the executive branch of our government. So they are mostly answerable to the president. And if the president happens to be, as is the case now, someone who's not especially sympathetic to environmental protection, it means that rules that we may have taken for granted for decades are suddenly subject to changes that no one really necessarily anticipated.
0: And that brings me along to another topic, which is the Endangered Species Act. And it's being, they have taken habitat protection out of it. Is the only way I can think to put it. Can you discuss that some?
1: Well, this is very personal to me because when I was a graduate student back in the late 1960s, I had a fellowship that had me working in Washington, D.C. with the U.S. Fish and Wildlife Service, helping draft the Endangered Species Act of 1973. There had been previous endangered species legislation in 1966 and 1968 that focused entirely on protection. It's, in other words, making it illegal and imposing penalties for people directly killing endangered species. But there was no mention of things like protecting the habitat that these species need or keeping the environment free of contaminants that are poisoning them. So by the late 1960s, there was a big push in the conservation community and the scientific community that by that time, we knew that most endangered species are threatened with extinction because we're destroying or altering their habitat. So it was imperative that if we were going to do something as a nation to try to keep these species from going extinct, it was very clear that we needed to find a mechanism for specifically protecting their habitat. And furthermore, we needed to move beyond just simple protection, and we needed to move toward active management, that we needed to intervene on behalf of these endangered species to help them recover, not do the holding action that protection provided, but encourage these species to recover and no longer be endangered. So the Endangered Species Act of 1973 was enacted. It passed through Congress with a handful of dissenting votes. Literally, it was overwhelmingly popular. There are very few pieces of legislation that were as popular as the Endangered Species Act. But then, of course, after Congress passed the Endangered Species Act and made it very clear in the purpose of the act, it's right up front, literally on the front page of the legislation, saying that the purpose of this act is to protect the environments on which these endangered species depend. It's right there, literally the first line, which was the entree, essentially, to all of the involved agencies, the U.S. Fish and Wildlife Service and the National Marine Fisheries Service, to create rules that allowed the agencies to actually manage and create or protect habitat for these species. So the rulemaking happened pretty early in the mid-1970s, and it was a simple interpretation of the legal language, which interpreted that harming an endangered species included destroying its habitat. That seems like a no-brainer. You don't need to be any ecologist to realize you're harming a species if you destroy or degrade its habitat. And this goes all the way back to, again, Aldo Leopold's time. He was one of the first to advocate first for active management and also that that management be directed toward managing the habitat of wildlife. So since the mid-1970s, it has essentially been the guiding principle that we need to protect habitat. And we do that through creating critical habitat definitions for each species that gets on the endangered species list. That means that the experts in the ecology and conservation of that particular species will define what the habitat needs are, but more than just the immediate needs, what is the habitat need for the species to recover? So it included not just the places where the endangered species, sometimes these populations are very small and very restricted. It's not just protecting the habitat in that particular place where the few remaining individuals are living. It's where do we need to protect habitat over a larger area that the species formerly occupied so that it can grow, expand, and hopefully in the future leave the endangered species list. That's the definition. That's the practice that we've been dealing with since the mid-1970s. And, of course, if people have been keeping track, the current administration, through some, I would say, fairly creative legal maneuvering, decided that harm under the wording of the Endangered Species Act did not include destroying or altering habitat. This was a sort of a backhanded legal way of blunting the potential benefits of the Endangered Species Act for endangered species. But at the same time, giving a tremendous gift to special interest groups that may have had designs on the habitat of an endangered species to do something other than conservation work, that whatever they were going to do, whether it was cutting a forest or overgrazing a grassland or mining or all of the other things that might be done in a species habitat, that that would no longer be essentially a violation of the Endangered Species Act. It would no longer be considered harming an endangered species.
0: It's kind of overwhelming to even contemplate that.
1: It is, and as I said, it is so illogical that you don't need to be an ecologist to understand how devastating this is for the future of endangered species. And it's, of course, it's not the only thing that they did in terms of rewriting rules that determine the fate of endangered species. Probably the second most damaging thing that was done through the rulemaking process was to change what had for, again, decades been known as the blanket rule. And the blanket rule said that the Endangered Species Act creates two categories of species. There are endangered species that are in immediate risk of going extinct, and there are threatened species that are at risk of becoming endangered in the near future. And the blanket rule said that, well, under the goals of the Endangered Species Act, we should not only be preventing the imminent extinction of endangered species, we should be doing everything we can to prevent threatened species from becoming endangered. And the way we will do this is through the blanket rule, which says if a species gets on the threatened list, it is afforded the same protections, the same management activities as an endangered species. Again, it was just a very logical way of implementing the intent of Congress. Unfortunately, again, through some questionable legal maneuvering, the blanket rule has been rescinded, has rules are easy to change by an administration, so threatened species will no longer be afforded the full protection that is afforded to endangered species, which means more and more threatened species will become endangered.
0: Can you think right now of some threatened species that are in danger, that could become endangered here in Wisconsin?
1: Well, you know, we may have lucked out in Wisconsin. We had a large number of threatened species that could have been impacted pretty significantly by this change in the blanket rule. These were all of our freshwater mussels that are sort of making their last stands in some of the rivers in the upper Midwest, including rivers here in Wisconsin. All of these endangered mussels in Wisconsin, or threatened mussels in Wisconsin, were being afforded the blanket rule. And they, last year, just, you might say in a nick of time, they were elevated to the endangered status, which means that they won't be affected by the change in the blanket rule. So we may have lucked out with the largest group of species in Wisconsin that were threatened and would have lost their protection because just in a nick of time, I wouldn't say it's fortunate in the one sense that they declined and deteriorated to the point where they warranted being endangered.
0: And then there's also you hear more and more, we don't want common species to become uncommon. And we have a lot of work to do.
1: Yeah, and of course we don't often have policies and legislation that allow us to do that in a very organized way. Each individual state, this goes all the way back to the founding of our nation, that wildlife is primarily the purview of individual states. So it's up to the individual states often to create conservation programs for species that haven't been elevated to a special status, whether it's being a game species that we can hunt or an endangered or threatened species, for the rest of the wildlife that's out there, which in the past, we had this kind of laissez-faire attitude. It was kind of, you know, nature knows best, let nature take its course. You know, the best activity is no activity at all. So a lot of these species that were common, that we took for granted, have declined without us, in some cases, even paying attention and certainly not doing anything to halt their declines. The worst documentation that sort of is most alarming is the State of the Birds report that's put out by the Cornell Lab of Ornithology, my old alma mater, and National Audubon Society, that looks at population trends for all the species of birds. Unfortunately, every time they come out with a State of the Birds report, more and more species that were formerly common and sort of taken for granted are significantly declining. Surprisingly few species are actually increasing. There are some, of course, that are increasing, but there's disproportionately large number that are declining.
0: I wanted to bring up one other topic, kind of a curveball, is there was a meeting in Madison recently about determining how to fund the Department of Natural Resources, and my favorite idea is to have a certain percentage of a penny for every purchase, a tax on everybody, because now so much of the funding of the DNR, which is terribly underfunded, comes from hunting and fishing licenses, and those haven't increased in years and years, decades. Could you have some comments on that?
1: Well, I'm going to hearken back to Aldo Leopold again. In 1930, he was traveling around the six Great Lakes states surveying wildlife populations and making recommendations on conservation. And he made some recommendations as a result of what he observed, and he published it in 1931. And all of the recommendations except one eventually came to pass, but the one that still hasn't been adequately addressed was his final recommendation, and it was that we have to move conservation from basically dunning consumptive users, hunters and fishers for the most part, and we have to fund conservation equitably by spreading the costs of conservation out uniformly across the entire population.
0: Yeah.
1: And here we are, almost a century later, and we still haven't done that.
0: Oh,
1: But you're right. We have to find clever ways, and there have been lots of ways to try to get the general public, not necessarily consumptive users of wildlife, but the general public to share. Sometimes it is a sales tax. Sometimes Missouri has a slight tax on cigarettes that funds a lot of conservation work. We have special license plates in Wisconsin that end up creating a little bit of income for the Department of Natural Resources. But we're not even close to spreading out the true costs of conservation across the entire population.
0: Mm. I thank you so much for being here. This has been such a treat. This is Maggie Jones and Natural Wonders. Thank you so much for listening.

0: 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Located on Main Street and at the county fairgrounds. Schedule can be found at gazemills.gov/local-events/apple-festival. 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The September-October issue includes stories about blufftop overlooks, learning foraging skills, and an endangered waterfall on the Mississippi. 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
2: Sometimes you need to step back and get the big picture, the whole expanding 93 billion light years across big picture.
3: And when you look up, that's when the deep questions descend upon us. Where did I come from? Where's it going? How did it all begin?
4: Astronomer Neil deGrasse Tyson reminds us that the universe isn't out there. It is everywhere. We are a part of the universe, and there's a lot of weird stuff going on in it.
5: So black holes that are growing rapidly and are consuming gas from their surroundings.
2: Welcome to Big Picture Science. I'm astronomer Seth Shostak.
4: I'm Molly Bentley. In this episode, a new space observatory is poised to provide an expanded field of view of some of the strangest phenomena in the cosmos. The long-awaited successful launch of the Nancy Grace Roman Space Telescope will help us understand black holes, dark matter, and help us find exoplanets. It's a flagship mission underway now, making this episode a coup de grace in space.
2: In some ways, the first coup de grace in space was the launch of the Hubble Space Telescope, because it was astronomer Nancy Grace Roman who in 1959 created NASA's Space Astronomy Program that laid the foundation for the Hubble Space Telescope.
4: A year before her passing in 2018, at the age of 93, Dr. Roman did a series of interviews for NASA.
6: My name is Nancy Grace Roman, and my role in Hubble was as program scientist. And that means that I basically tried to sell the program, trying to convince people that it was very well worth doing.
4: When Hubble launched in 1990, it was not the first space telescope, but it was the largest and most versatile up to that point. Because of the role she played in getting the pioneering telescope off the ground, Dr. Roman became the mother of Hubble.
2: Lofting a telescope above the atmosphere offers astronomers an important benefit.
6: I like to describe looking through the atmosphere as being something like looking through an old stained glass window. The window has dust on it, so the background is kind of scattered and bright. Atmosphere scatters light too. That's why we don't see stars in the daytime.
7: Falcon Heavy is in startup.
8: The launch director is go for launch.
9: So let's sit back and watch as Falcon Heavy takes the Nancy Grace Roman Space Telescope to space.
2: While Dr. Roman was around for the planning of the mission, she would never learn that the new telescope sent skyward in 2026 to orbit above the turbulent atmosphere would carry her name.
7: 3, 2, 1, ignition, and liftoff. Go Falcon Heavy and go Roman Space Telescope.
10: I am Julie McHenry. I'm an astrophysicist at Goddard Space Flight Center, and I serve as the senior project scientist for the Roman Space Telescope.
4: Julie, you are the project scientist for the Roman Telescope. Now, from what I understand, the job of the senior project scientist is to guide the scientific vision for the telescope. What is your vision?
10: I want a telescope that does extraordinary, ambitious surveys that provide a massive science return for everyone.
4: What is a survey mission? People might think of surveys as something that you do in your neighborhood. When it applies to a space telescope, what does it mean?
10: Well, actually, I think your survey of the neighborhood is not an analogy I've heard before, but I think it, you could make it work for Roman. But imagine that your survey isn't of your neighborhood, isn't of somewhere you know, but is a survey of the unknown.
11: Roman is built to answer some of the most fundamental questions there are about the universe. And one of those fundamental questions that we've been asking for a long time and still don't really know the answer to is, what is the universe made of? Hi, I'm Jason Rhodes. I'm the chief scientist for astrophysics, heliophysics, and fundamental physics at NASA's Jet Propulsion Laboratory in Pasadena, California. And so about 95% of the universe is made of this dark stuff, a combination of dark matter, which only interacts gravitationally, doesn't interact with itself, it doesn't interact with light, so we can't actually see it directly, and dark energy, which is the name we give to whatever the phenomenon is that's causing the universe to expand faster and faster, this accelerating expansion. So this is 95% of the universe that's dark, and that dark universe really determines the history of the universe, because there's the dark matter, which tends to pull things together due to gravity, and the dark energy, which is becoming more powerful over time as the dark energy causes the universe to accelerate, and this is tending to push things apart in the universe. So there's a push and a pull in the universe that goes back to the very beginning of the universe, and Roman is going to make observations of galaxies to try to understand both that dark matter and that dark energy.
2: It's rather remarkable that so much of the universe is kind of MIA, that we can't see it. We can measure its presence, but you can't make a photo of it.
11: That's right. So one of the techniques that we use to measure, for instance, the dark matter, is we look at the shapes of distant galaxies. And these are galaxies, you know, all the way back to the early times in the universe. And we look for small distortions in the measured shapes of those galaxies. And those distortions are caused by the fact that light from those galaxies comes to us not on a straight, unobstructed path, but it passes by dark matter structures on the way. And one of the consequences of Einstein's general theory of relativity, our theory of gravity, is that mass bends space. So the space between us and these distant galaxies is bent, and that changes our measured shapes of these galaxies. Now, we can't tell anything really about the dark matter by looking at one single galaxy, but what Roman is going to do is it's going to map out the shapes of hundreds of millions or even perhaps a billion galaxies and look for very small coherent shape changes in those galaxies or shape correlations, and that's going to allow us to make a map of where the dark matter is in the universe at unprecedented level of fidelity.
6: To my mind, the most important discovery from Hubble is the discovery of dark energy.
4: Again, Nancy Grace Roman in 2017.
6: There have been a lot of interesting discoveries, certainly, but I do feel the dark energy is the outstanding discovery. And what that means is simply that we always thought that space would contract because gravity would pull it together. We knew it was expanding, but we thought the expansion would slow down. Well, instead, the expansion's speeding up. And that is a very exciting thing to me.
10: At the end of the 90s, observations have showed us that the universe is accelerating. So it's not expanding constantly, it's not slowing down, but is in fact accelerating. Roman is going to be able to continue those measurements out to higher redshifts. So it will give us more insight into the behavior of the expansion history of the universe at earlier times. And that is important for understanding the fundamental nature of dark energy. And the reason that is currently important is in the last year, there's been suggestions that maybe one explanation of dark energy, of the acceleration, is that you've got some fundamental property of space-time that pushes things apart. And the easiest way to describe a universe with this is to say that that property of space-time is always the same. And there's hints that that might not be the case. And one way to measure that better is to look further into the universe at earlier times.
4: Mm-hmm. So the word there that's key is history. You want to know what kicked it off, perhaps. Like, what was happening in the early stages of the universe that might have kicked off this acceleration? Yeah, no. Okay.
10: So you might want to know that too, but what I think we're more interested in understanding more fundamentally what properties of the universe makes it behave the way that we see it now. You know, so yes, I mean, the very earliest times are important, but, you know, I care about where is our universe going? Is it going to continue to accelerate and expand faster and faster and faster until eventually everything gets ripped apart? Or is the acceleration going to turn around and start slowing again? Mm-hmm. And I'm driven by wanting to understand what it is that's making it behave like that in the first place. I mean, there's something really fundamental that we don't understand about how the universe we're in works. I mean, it feels like we're almost on the precipice of a big leap in fundamental understanding of how our universe works. And that's very exciting.
2: Many of our listeners will be familiar with the Hubble Space Telescope. Give me a, you know, quick comparison of this new instrument with Hubble.
11: Yeah, so it's fairly easy to compare Roman with Hubble because they're both about the same size telescope, both about a 2.4 meter mirror across. So they both have roughly the same light gathering power, and they both cover roughly the same wavelength ranges, with Roman having a little bit more limited wavelength range. It covers Roman covers the visible as well as the near-infrared wavelengths that Hubble covers. But the true power of Roman is its camera. Advances in detectors over the last few decades have allowed us to build a camera for Roman that has almost 300 million pixels. So this camera covers an area on the sky that's about 100 times as large as the similar cameras from Hubble. So every time you take a picture with Roman, it's roughly similar to a picture you'd see with Hubble, but just 100 times the area of the sky.
10: Roman's superpower is that we have a very large field of view. So our field of view is more than 100 times larger than the equivalent on Hubble. But when you take into account the efficiency of our observations, we can survey the sky 1,000 times faster than Hubble. And that means, for example, a survey that would take 1 month with Roman would take a century with Hubble.
11: Well, one of the things we want to do is we want to push further and further back into the early universe. And to do that, we want to look at redder and redder light. And the reason for that is as the universe expands, there's a Doppler effect so that galaxies that are further away from us are moving away from us, and this shifts their light into the red. And so by using a telescope like Roman to study the infrared, we're able to look further and further back in time and look over a longer time baseline about how dark matter and dark energy have shaped the evolution of the universe.
2: We've been discussing the fact that these telescopes operate in the infrared, the Roman telescope in particular. And, you know, just to get some idea of how your view of things changes when you look at infrared wavelengths, suppose I, you know, did that here in my backyard. I used an infrared something that would allow my eyes to see infrared. What would be different? What would it look like?
11: Well, infrared is essentially heat vision. And so when you see in a movie or something like that, night vision goggles, what they're using is infrared sensors, and infrared sensors that are sensitive to similar wavelengths to what Roman is. So you would really see heat rather than, you know, the optical colors you see of someone. But what would be interesting, of course, is if it's pitch black at night and there's a person, they're still going to show up on an infrared camera. So in the same way, we're seeing sort of different things and different aspects of astronomical phenomena with infrared. And one of the things that makes Roman so exciting is there's a number of ground-based telescopes, including the Rubin Observatory in Chile, that are operating right now. And they're taking images in optical colors, visible colors, like what we see with our light, because those are the easiest ones to take on the ground. And so when you combine the Roman data from space and the infrared with the visible data from Rubin on the ground, you get a huge increase in the amount of science, the precision of science, and really the science that you can do with these multiple telescopes looking at the same area of the sky together at different wavelengths. Roman is also going to make huge inroads into another very fundamental question, and that question is, are we alone in the universe? And there's a few ways that Roman is going to start to tackle this in ways we haven't been able to before. We know of about 6,000 exoplanets. These are planets outside of our solar system, and those have been discovered over the last 30 years. But Roman is going to discover about 100,000 more exoplanets. So there's going to be a huge explosion in the number of exoplanets. And what's really exciting is Roman will use a technique that's not been used very much before to study exoplanets. And that will allow us to study exoplanets that are smaller and further away from their stars than previous techniques allowed.
2: Would Roman be able to detect the Earth from, say, 100 light years away? I mean, you know, would it know that this planet is probably amenable to life?
11: Roman won't be able to do that. However, Roman has an instrument on it called the coronagraph, and this is an instrument built here at JPL, where I'm talking to you from. And a coronagraph is an instrument that blocks the light from a star so that you can see the planet. And the Roman coronagraph will be about 100 to 1,000 times more powerful at blocking starlight than any previous coronagraph flown in space. And it's going to do this by using a number of new technologies together in space for the first time, including small deformable mirrors with thousands of pistons, and you change the shape of these mirrors to correct for any imperfections in the telescope or the optics, so you're not scattering starlight into the detector where you're trying to detect the planet. And so what Roman will be able to do is, for the first time, we'll be able to see a reflected light planet about the size of Jupiter with Roman. But the key here is we're testing these new technologies, and NASA then plans to use these new technologies on a future coronagraph, on a future telescope that we're now calling the Habitable Worlds Observatory, and this more powerful telescope using these Roman-proved technologies would have the ability to detect signs of life on an Earth-like planet around a sun-like star if that star was fairly close to us in the universe. So while Roman won't be able to find signs of life, it's within our technological grasp and within, hopefully, my lifetime that we will have that ability to detect signs of life around other planets using these technologies we're proving out on Roman. So for me, this is another really, really exciting aspect of Roman, and one that, you know, I think people who aren't astronomers can get behind, you know, trying to understand, is there life elsewhere in the universe?
2: Did you ever meet Nancy Grace Roman?
11: I never had the pleasure of meeting her, but a number of my colleagues met her, and, you know, she was universally loved and admired, and an incredible advocate for space telescopes. So it's really, I think, fitting that the woman who was perhaps most responsible for making sure that the Hubble Space Telescope happened has a telescope that's 100 or 1,000 times better named after her.
4: Okay, finally, Julie, the moment that the Nancy Grace Roman Telescope is operational, it's up and running, and it's collecting data, you are the senior project scientist. What is the first thing that you do when they say, okay, it's collecting data?
10: You know, people have asked me what I'm most excited about looking for first. And I mean, it's almost like asking me to choose from my favorite children. I mean, I'm not, I can't really do that. I'm just excited to see what Roman is going to show us about the universe for the first time. And I almost don't matter where we point. I just want to see a big Roman image for the first time. I think that's going to be just mind-blowing.
4: Julie McHenry is an astrophysicist at NASA's Goddard Space Flight Center, where she serves as the senior project scientist for the Roman Space Telescope.
2: Jason Rhodes is an astrophysicist and observational cosmologist and the NASA Jet Propulsion Laboratory project scientist for the same instrument. Coming up, I chat about the past and future of astronomy with this guy.
3: It's too easy to think that all the good stuff has already been done. All right. Of course, they thought that 120 years ago. There's nothing more to be discovered in physics. So I'm not going to be that guy that says I'm content in what we know. There's nothing left to discover.
4: Astrophysicist Neil deGrasse Tyson joins us next. This episode of Big Picture Science is a coup de grace in space.

0: This astronomer needs no introduction, but...
1: Hi, I'm Neil deGrasse Tyson, your personal astrophysicist, and I'm director of New York City's Hayden Planetarium at the American Museum of Natural History.
0: It's always good to chat with Neil. He and I concur that it's no surprise that astronomy and cosmology discoveries are top of your news feed. The public remains enthusiastic about all things space.
1: And that's why, Seth, you know, it's headlines. Is it a new black hole? If we launch a new space telescope, the Nancy Grace Roman Telescope launched successfully, and that made news. Is there science on it yet? No, we're not going to have science for another 6 months. But the fact that we're about to do some new great science with dark matter and dark energy and exoplanets, that's news.
2: As well as being an enthusiastic speaker, Dr. Tyson is a prolific writer. His two books released in 2026 extend a long list of publications, the most recent being Lost in Space, 5,000 Facts for Navigating the Universe. Seth and Neil discussed, astronomer to astronomer, some of those facts and put the Roman Space Telescope in the context of a long evolution of advancements in ever more sophisticated technology. They also talk about how astronomy has changed over their careers. But one thing that hasn't budged, says Dr. Tyson, is astronomy's ability to attract and dazzle the public.
1: People love learning about planets, not just in the abstract, but can they support life?

0: object in the solar system. On Mars, there's Olympus Mons, which is the largest volcano in the solar system. It's inactive, but it is the largest. So because astronomy, I think, dabbles in or thrives in extremes, extreme temperature, pressure, time, space, density, we kind of win every contest when it comes down to attracting people to the frontier.
1: One thing that's changed in astronomy is the fact that astronomy is no longer heavily a science that's conducted at a distance, right? I mean, 200 years ago, you could only observe through a telescope if you had one, you know, the moon or Mars or whatever you were interested in. Today, we can go to some of these worlds. So if somebody were to ask you, what's the big change here in the 20th, 21st century in astronomy, you know, what would you point to? Would you point to some instruments, or would you say the ideas are different?
0: Yeah, I think more about that question than you're probably bargaining for here. So let me edit it down to a simple answer. I think the two greatest advances in the 20th century are two things hardly anyone will say. Most will say, oh, atomic weapons or this. No, the two things. First, electricity. Second, the computer. Okay? Transform civilization. All right. Now, in astronomy, I would say, in the 20th century, we opened up windows to the universe that were not previously known even to Galileo. We opened up radio waves and X-rays and gamma rays and ultraviolet and infrared. These bands of the electromagnetic spectrum, once we figured out that they're there and the universe is talking to us in those bands, and we designed detectors, we needed the help of physicists to do this, because astronomers are not necessarily the tech heads here. So now all bands of the spectrum are available to us, as well as non-electromagnetic bands. We have neutrino telescopes and gravitational wave telescopes. So those are the biggest advances, I would say, in the 20th century and beyond. So now we sit back and let all the languages of the universe arrive at our detectors.
1: Here's another question actually about technology, because when I was a kid, you know, my parents would put me on the train to New York and I would go visit my cousins in Brooklyn, but I would always take the subway to Manhattan to visit the Hayden Planetarium, invariably. And one thing that impressed me every time, particularly as a kid, was the huge Zeiss projector in the center of the room there, you know, projecting images of the sky onto the dome. Has the planetarium changed? I mean, we have all sorts of technology today that we didn't have when the Hayden Planetarium was being built. Has that affected the subject of your planetarium shows in any great way?
0: Yes, entirely. That's a great question, a perceptive question. And I grew up in New York City, so it wasn't just on a special trip to the Hayden Planetarium. It was a major part of my childhood. And yes, the huge Zeiss projector in the middle, which looked like a giant bug, all right, and that was responsible for putting the stars on the night sky. When we rebuilt the place, now a quarter century ago, we updated the Zeiss projector from the Zeiss Model 6 to the Zeiss Model 10, I think it is, and it's way more capable. In fact, it can put things on the dome that are dimmer than your naked eye limit can detect, and you can bring binoculars into the dome and resolve the detail. That's how good it is. So it has deep sky objects that resolve into globular clusters and spiral galaxies with binoculars. Around the same time, all data are becoming digital. In the 1990s into the 2000s, this is what made Hubble so significant on the landscape of people's awareness and appreciation of astronomy, because everyone was getting a computer in the late 1980s, early 1990s. Hubble comes around and is producing digital pictures made available through NASA. Every third person's screensaver or desktop pattern was a Hubble image. What am I getting at? That now that we're in the digital era, we have digital data on where, not only where everything is in the sky, but how far away it is. Load that into a computer, have a fisheye lens where you reverse project through it, sending an image onto a dome, and now it's not, oh, will I be able to see the constellations of the night sky when I go to the planetarium? Yes, my son, my daughter, but you'll also be able to visit them. Yeah, well, I

0: see other galaxies? Yes, but you will go to the other side of those galaxies. You will go to the beginning of the universe itself. So once you add the time dimension to this, it's no longer just tell me about the constellations and the constellation lore. Once you can visit the stars and the constellations, you can say, oh, where was the first exoplanet? It's that star over there. Let's go there. You are not using the Zeiss projector for any of that. We pull out the Zeiss only when we're doing a pure night sky talk. But when we go to the frontier, the moving frontier of astrophysics, we've got the digital projectors. And we maintain, I have an entire person whose business card is manager of the digital universe.
1: Yeah, that's certainly new. I mean, again, going back a century or two, right? All the data was on photographic plates, glass plates that were in somebody's, you know, cabinet in their office somewhere. And you didn't know where it was. And probably they didn't know where it was either after some point. But, you know, you couldn't get to it. That accessibility obviously leads to maybe citizen science projects or whatever. I mean, it really is a difference when anybody can get to the data. But sometimes I feel as if all the profound discoveries have already been made. And if someone's sitting next to you on the bus and they say, so, you know, what have we learned in the past, I don't know, 10, 20 years that's profoundly important? You know, what would you say to that?
0: Yeah, it's too easy to think that all the good stuff has already been done. All right. Of course, they thought that 120 years ago. There's nothing more to be discovered in physics. We've got, electricity, thermodynamics, gravitation, we've got optics, and we're done here. There's just some clouds on the horizon. We're just worrying about the next decimal place in our measurements. And within five years, the quantum would be discovered. Another couple of years later, special theory of relativity would be discovered, E equals MC squared. In another 10 years, the expanding universe, and that our galaxy is not even alone in the expanding universe. Oh my gosh. So I'm not going to be that guy that says, I'm content in what we know, there's nothing left to discover. Because add up dark matter and dark energy as forces on this universe, and it's 96%. Of what's driving the universe. And all of our biology, chemistry, and physics that we know and love, that we learned out of textbooks in all of our classrooms, all of that is less than 5% of what's actually happening in the universe. So, I don't know what the next discovery will be, but I would like to think that it'll give us some headway into this 95% that we don't know about. And what a privilege it is to know so much about the universe that we can quantify our ignorance. That's a special place to be when you think about it.
1: Yeah, and I must say it's somehow uplifting to know that this subject is so deep in the sense that you never get to the bottom, right? That there's always something new to discover. At least that's been the case so far in the first 300,000 years of Homo sapiens, right?
0: Well, so there's this document from 1945 or 46 written by the equivalent of today's science advisor to the president. His name is Vannevar Bush, science advisor to Truman, and I think later to Eisenhower. But he published this document called Science, the Endless Frontier, informed by what role science played in our health, our wealth, and our security going into and coming out of the Second World War. But to even think of it as an endless frontier, that took some foresight. And he wasn't even a scientist. He was like a policy wonk and with a science background. So my poetic version of that reality is that as the area of our knowledge grows, so too does the perimeter of our ignorance. And that's just a statement of how it's always been.
1: Well, finally, Neil, let me ask you about the perennially popular topic amongst the public, and that is black holes. People are fascinated by black holes, but is there anything to be said about black holes that hasn't been said?
0: Yeah, I think so. Oh, by the way, I disagree with you. It's not black holes, it's aliens that people ask most about. It's a close second to aliens. Okay.
1: Well, aliens are my day job, so, you know.
0: Gotcha. Okay.
1: They don't always ask about that.
0: So, black holes kids are intrigued by them, I think, in this for the same reasons they're intrigued by T-Rex, because both of them can eat you. What we don't know is what's going on inside a black hole. The equations suggest that a whole new space-time opens up in front of you on the other side of the black hole, as the future history of the universe you just left unfolds before your very eyes. This is really exotic thinking. The equations allow it, but, and how are we going to test it? Seth, you want to be the first one to go in a black hole? You ain't coming out, so how are you going to even report your results?
1: Yeah,
0: so,
1: it'd be a bit of a stretch.
0: I see what you did there. You can be spaghettified falling into a black hole. In fact, I composed a poem about that. May I recite it if I remember it?
1: Of course.
0: Okay. On a feet-first dive to this cosmic abyss, you will not survive because you will not miss. The tidal forces of gravity will create quite a calamity when you're stretched head to toe. Are you sure you want to go? That's all. That's a separate book that I wrote. I had a column called Merlin. It's Merlin's Tour of the Universe. It's in that book. But anyhow, so I think what's inside a black hole is still a mystery. We're still trying to hash that out. General relativity, which gives us black holes in the first place, fails in the center of the black hole, at that singularity. It's been playfully described as the place where God divides by zero. If you remember your math class, you're not supposed to divide by zero. The equation blows up, such as what happens to Einstein's equations at the center of a black hole. But otherwise, we're doing gangbusters. We're measuring colliding black holes and the ripple in the fabric of space-time that it sends out, measured by the Laser Interferometer Gravitational Wave Observatory, LIGO, sensibly abbreviated. Nobel Prize has been given for those measurements. And I don't know the latest, there's thousands of mergers. Black holes colliding with black holes colliding with neutron stars colliding with neutron stars. All these places are extraordinary and extreme sort of endpoints of what matter does under the influence of gravity. So, yeah, I think there'll always be a fascinating topic. And I'm told Disney is remaking their original movie, when was it, from the mid-70s, late 70s, The Black Hole, which by my measure is one of the 10 worst movies ever made. So I really hope they get an actual advisor on this at the time. I remember coming out of high school, I saw the movie, I said, I could have advised a bit. Call me Disney next time, okay? They clearly had no advisors whatsoever. And so I hope they do better this time around.
1: Well, Neil, I want to thank you very much for speaking to us today, because it's been, as expected, extraordinarily interesting, also informative, and, you know, makes me think about things that, you know, I don't think about all the time, even though I'm in the field of astronomy. So there you go. Thanks again very much for being with us, and we hope to talk to you again.
0: And thanks, Seth. It's been too long. We should hang out again. We used to hang out every couple of years. We'd find some excuse. Let's try to do that again.
1: I'm all for it.
2: Neil deGrasse Tyson is an astrophysicist and the director of New York City's Hayden Planetarium at the American Museum of Natural History. And he is the author of Lost in Space, 5,000 Facts for Navigating the Universe. Coming up, we are drawn further into black holes when a new bizarre discovery suggests that not just galaxies, but even some stars have these monster objects at their cores.
3: It doesn't look like a normal star, right? Like the sun, we just had the solar eclipse, and we could all see the sun looks like a perfect, you know, circle. This would be like a big blob of gas that becomes much more unstable and much more dynamic.
1: This episode of Big Picture Science is a coup de grace in space.

0: We've heard about a couple of revolutionary instruments used to peer into the cosmos, the pioneering Hubble Space Telescope that launched from Kennedy Space Center in 1990, and the Nancy Grace Roman Space Telescope that was rolled to the Florida launch pad in August 2026. This next space telescope was sent skyward from South America. It too has fans.
1: It is hands down my favorite telescope.
2: Quite a statement considering others in the running. NASA's flagship James Webb Space Telescope blasted off from the Guiana Space Center in 2021 aboard a rocket provided by ESA, the European Space Agency. It gives us images orders of magnitude better than those of Hubble.
1: So the thing that it does is that it's extremely sensitive. And so we can see extremely faint sources and we can see extremely red sources. So we can see wavelengths we've never explored before, and it just opens up a huge realm of possibilities. Hi, I'm Anna de Graaf and I'm an astronomer at the Max Planck Institute for Astronomy.
0: You know, Molly, what Dr. de Graaf says about red sources can mean one of two things. Either the source is actually red, I mean, that's its color, or it's very far away. Now, in this case, the Webb telescope can look back billions of years, and in fact, to within only a few million years of the beginning of the universe. And because the universe is expanding, things that are very far away are, well, they're expanding away from us. They're moving away from us. And because of the Doppler shift, that means they're also very red. To observe it, of course, you need a telescope that can observe at very red wavelengths, infrared wavelengths. Now, one of the most exciting things for astronomers is to discover new objects, you know, objects that they never knew existed. And some of these objects can be quite violent. That certainly is the case with black holes. They can violently suck in nearby gas, even stars. But what Dr. de Graaf and her team found using the James Webb telescope was something even more bizarre than these gas gobblers. They believe they discovered a kind of black hole star hybrid, a black hole star.
1: So the name actually came from our previous work where we showed for two objects individually that unambiguously we could not fit it with any other galaxy model or any other black hole model. And we showed that it has to have these sort of quasi-stellar properties, except that it is so much more luminous than a normal star is. And so we kind of hypothesized that the only objects in the universe that we know can produce so much luminosity are accreting black holes. So black holes that are growing rapidly and are consuming gas from their surroundings. As the gas falls into the black hole, a lot of energy is released. And so that is the light that we actually see.
2: Anna de Graaf told Roland Pease that the discovery may change our understanding of how we get supermassive black holes. Now, we know that these monsters are in the center of galaxies, but we've not understood how they were formed. So her discovery and that of her team might answer that question. And it all began with something seemingly ordinary, when the Webb telescope picked up unusually intense pinpoints of red light, but they didn't shine the way ordinary redshifted stars do. Unlike them, these pinpoints of red had no blue light.
1: First of all, the colors are very peculiar because they are extremely red. And the other thing is the morphology. So they're really point-like, almost like a star. And those have now turned into one of the biggest debates, I think, in the scientific literature at the moment.
3: I mean, it sort of sounds like, well, what else can you learn from a dot? But one of the things you can tell from the James Webb Space Telescope is you can look at the colours, like you say, of these. You can break the colours down into a lot of detail, and that's where you're getting a lot of your clues?
1: Yes, that's right. And one of the biggest advances of JWST actually over Hubble is that it can do what we call spectroscopy. And so what that means is that you split the light into kind of like a rainbow, except that we don't see the blue part of the rainbow, but only the reddest colours of the rainbow. And so what it gives you is a very detailed color information on the source you're looking at. And every source in the universe has its own unique spectrum, we call it. It's sort of like a color fingerprint of an object. And based on that, we get a lot of information on what sort of elements are in there, what the velocities are of, say, the gas in these sources. And so it gives us a huge, important constraint on what physically the objects actually are that we're looking at.
3: So talk me through a bit of what that tells us with these little red dots. In terms of, you can work out their temperature, can you, for example? You can work out their composition?
1: Yeah, so the spectra of the little red dots are truly unlike anything we've seen before. And so what we do learn is we see a few very important features. So on the one hand, we see almost no UV light, so no blue light.
3: No high energy light in a sense.
1: Yeah, so not as much high energy. And then at a very specific wavelength, all of a sudden we see a lot of emission, and then it extends all the way into the red. This very specific wavelength is something we call the Balmer limit. And this is a transition in the hydrogen atom. So it's a feature that hydrogen produces under certain conditions, certain temperatures and certain densities.
3: Talk me through that.
1: Yeah, so hydrogen gas, when it's very warm, so sort of 5 to 10,000 Kelvin, so kind of a bit hotter than the sun.
3: I was going to say that's more than warm.
1: It is, yeah, for astronomers it's warm. For the normal person, that's pretty hot. So it's kind of like the sun. And density is also actually kind of similar to the sun, like the outer parts of the sun. And so it's something we see in the spectrum. And so what this means is that we see direct evidence for very dense, almost stellar-like emission in these little red dots.
3: And it's coming from hydrogen. So this is hot hydrogen that's radiating the light that you're seeing, you're telling me.
1: Yes, that's what we're... So we see unambiguous evidence for that. And the other clue that we see is that we see a lot of red light, but the red light also kind of tapers off towards very red wavelengths. And this is a very important clue, because again, actually, if we take the sun or other stars as an analogy, this is what stars do as well. They radiate the most at a specific wavelength, and then there's some emission coming from other wavelengths, but it tapers off on both sides. And so this is what we call black body emission. And so the little red dots all show emission like that as well. So it's like having something that is looks like a star, but it's 10 billion times more luminous.
3: Oh, right. 10 billion. Sorry, you've raced past that. 10 billion times more luminous. So it's sort of like a star, but it's way too bright, you're saying.
1: Exactly. So it's a really bizarre type of object. So it's not exactly like a star, obviously, right? Because a normal star cannot become that luminous. And this is one of the reasons why these sources have sparked so much excitement, because it's something that it's totally new to us.
3: I mean, the reason I wanted to talk to you was because of this idea of black hole stars, which is, I think, one of the favourite explanations for these little red dots. So these would be, well, how do you combine black holes and stars?
1: Yeah, that's a very good question. The idea is that we might have a growing black hole, but then embedded in this very, very dense gas, that's lit up essentially by this accreting black hole and then starts to shine a bit like a star.
3: Give me a sense of the sort of geometry of this. So you've got a black hole in the middle, I take it, which is... Well, they don't really have a size, but they...
1: Small, yeah.
3: So there's a lot of mass in the middle, and then around that you're saying there's hydrogen in various forms.
1: Yeah, so the size of the system, roughly, that we're thinking of, is about 1,000 times the distance between the Earth and the Sun. So it is very large.
3: It's a big fuzzy ball.
1: Yes, it is not at all... This is why I say it doesn't look like a normal star, right? Like the Sun, we just had the solar eclipse... And we could all see the sun looks like a perfect, circle until the moon passes in front and you see some fuzzy stuff on the edges. This would be like a way scaled up version and becomes very, it's this big blob of gas that becomes much more unstable and much more dynamic.
3: And this hydrogen is falling in on the black hole, and that's what's sort of causing the heat, is that right?
1: That is roughly our hypothesis. It's actually very hard to truly know what's going on the inside, and because the dense gas you have to think of as kind of a very thick blanket or a very thick curtain that is obscuring our view of what is happening on the inside of this source.
3: Oh, so what you're seeing is, as it were, the shield around the outside of
1: exactly,
3: it.
1: Exactly, yes.
3: You can't see directly the action.
1: No, we cannot pierce through. And so actually, some people have said that maybe there's not even a black hole at all at the center. And maybe we are actually looking at just a giant star, what we call a supermassive star. Those have been proposed theoretically before, but never observed.
3: But you're seeing this cloud of hydrogen gas outside, which is what, that's absorbing the heat from inside and then re-radiating it, and that's what you're getting, a sort of secondary effect.
1: Yeah, so yeah, how we call that in practice is we call it reprocessing. And so, yeah, there are high energy photons at the center, and then it gets scattered through this gas. And as it does so, the light essentially gets reddened.
3: Right. Given you the sense of the scale of the thing, the size, what about the mass? I mean, how much What kind of a black hole is it at the middle of it all, do you think?
1: That is a very good question, and we truly do not know. So currently the estimates range all the way from 1,000 solar masses to 100 million.
3: Wow.
1: And so that's quite... So really, it's astronomers saying we have no idea. But of course, you need to remember that you have, if you have an accreting black hole there, the material will get consumed very rapidly. And so you do need some sort of larger reservoir likely to sort of sustain this object if it lives longer.
3: I mean, these dots, are they in galaxies? Because this is a time when the first galaxies are being made. So are they associated? Are they in galaxies? Are they like the black holes that we have ultimately, you know, in our own galaxy, the supermassive one that we have in the middle of ours, and you see another galaxy?
1: Yeah, that is another important question. And so there has been speculation on whether, you know, this could be actually the host galaxy that this source lives in. But it means it's a very small galaxy. And so we think this has to be associated with a very early phase of galaxy formation. I think one of the most exciting possibilities, and I think that's also where a lot of excitement in the community comes from, is the fact that we could be witnessing essentially the birth of the central black hole of galaxies. Like, you know, the Milky Way has Sagittarius A star, which is a million solar masses, and we don't know when that formed exactly. And so we could actually be witnessing sort of, you know, the hearts of galaxies in formation in the very early universe. And that is exciting because we actually don't know where supermassive black holes come from. This has been a major open question for decades. And so this could be a very important piece of the puzzle.
3: Absolutely. I mean, that's what I was wondering, because if you're just starting out with a soup of sort of hydrogen that's been invented in the Big Bang, it's got to clump up and come together somehow to make both the black holes and stars. You're saying that this could be part of the process of how the first big black holes were building themselves.
1: Yeah, so we see, at least in the nearby universe, we see that most galaxies have a supermassive black hole in their center. In the early universe, we also see actually supermassive black holes quite commonly. And there has been a long-standing question of how do you form, you know, such a massive black hole, actually, especially in the early universe, in not a lot of time. And so the little red dots come in two ways, really. On the one hand, it provides a mechanism to form what we call the seed. This can be in a few different ways. One of them is a direct collapse of like a gas cloud, but there are other mechanisms you can imagine. And then the second is that because it is wrapped up in this dense gas, we actually also think that it corresponds to a phase of very rapid growth. And so not only do you form the seed, but you also have this period of very, very rapid growth that will get you to a more massive black hole.
3: What I'm getting from you is you've got some absolutely intriguing clues that point to some pretty solid facts, but there's so much detail you still want to work out.
1: For sure, yes. It's a fun puzzle. I mean, there are a lot of open questions. We spent the past few years really, first of all, ruling out what these sources are not. And I think we've now reached this stage where we have proven that we are looking at a new class of objects. And only then can you take the next step and really start to ask these detailed questions. And so, yeah, there is an exciting couple of years ahead.
3: That's brilliant. Anna de Graaf, thank you so much for talking to us.
1: Thank you.
0: Anna de Graaf is an astronomer at the Max Planck Institute for Astronomy.

0: This show would not be possible without its luminous stars, senior producer Gary Niederhoff, producers Brian Edwards and Shannon Rose Geary, and consultants Sikon Akpan and Roland Pease. I am the executive producer of Big Picture Science, Molly Bentley.
1: And I'm astronomer Seth Shostak. We'd like to give a big thanks to our listeners and to our Patreon supporters.
0: The original music in the show is by Dewey DeLay and June Miyake, and this episode of Big Picture Science that examines how a remarkable new telescope may change our view of the cosmos is called A Coup de Grace in Space.

0: I'm Dr. Anthony Lizerwitz, and this is Climate Connections. Disasters like fires, floods, and hurricanes can cause billions of dollars of damage and destroy people's lives. And as the climate warms, these disasters will get more extreme. But the federal government's BRIC program can help communities limit this damage before a disaster hits. BRIC stands for Building Resilient Infrastructure and Communities. It funds disaster resiliency projects like retrofitting homes with wildfire-resistant materials or restoring wetlands that help capture floodwater during storms.
1: It's pre-planning, preparing for what we know may happen in the future.
0: Joel Scatta of the nonprofit Natural Resources Defense Council says these projects are cost-effective. A 2019 analysis of resiliency grants from three federal agencies showed that every dollar spent saved six. BRIC was signed into law during President Trump's first term with bipartisan support. But last year, the Trump administration tried to cancel it. In response, states sued, and in March, a judge ruled that BRIC must be reinstated.
1: Pre-hazard mitigation programs like BRIC, they save lives and they save dollars. And they're one of the best ways that we can make sure that the United States is prepared for the impacts of climate change.
0: Climate Connections is produced by the Yale Center for Environmental Communication. To learn more about climate change, visit climateconnections.org.

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Greetings, fellow travelers. Tuesday morning once again. It's the 10 o'clock hour. It's Community Radio, WDRT. It is the train. My name's Paul, and I'll be your curator this morning all the way up till high noon. So stick around, stay put, turn it up just a little bit, maybe lean in some. Got a lot of good stuff queued up. Try to help us all get through this cloudy mid-September Tuesday morning. Hope your day's off to a rolling good start. Heard a couple of train songs to get us in the mood, starting off with Shovel Ready String Band going down to Tampa. And right after that, Mike Ferris from the Sound of Muscle Shoals. We heard one called Slow Train. Let's see what we can get into this morning. Let's get started off with starting small. We'll be thinking big, starting small. Here's Michael Fronte.

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The old maid's waiting for leap year to come. The crinner's just waiting to sing. The old cow's standing by the Bull Durham sign, just waiting for the grass to turn green. The barfly's waiting for an easy mark, and the hitchhiker's waiting for a ride. The lifetimer's waiting for a prison break. The beachcomber's waiting for a tide. Farmer's daughter's waiting for the salesman to take her into town. And the city slicker's waiting for the country boy to lay all his money down. You know, everything comes to a standstill. Ain't nothing seems to make a turn. The worm must be waiting for the early bird. I guess the early bird's waiting on the worm. Nobody wants to do nothing, just waiting to get a finger in the pie. Waiting for a call from a big quiz show, or waiting on some rich uncle to die. Katie, she's waiting at the garden gate. Moonshiner's waiting at the still. The gambler's still waiting for that ace in the hole. And Jack, still waiting on Jill. Everybody's waiting for something. Nothing seems to turn out right. Cause the night shift's waiting for morning. And the burglar's just waiting on the night. The congregation is waiting for the preacher. Preacher's just waiting for the groom. And the groom's just waiting for the June bride. And the bride is just waiting for June. Sunflower's waiting for the sunshine. Violet's just waiting for the dew. Bees just waiting for honey. And honey, I'm just waiting for you.

You don't want to be the last to know. Wrapping up the first set this morning. Before Marsha, we heard from Austin, Texas, the fabulous Thunderbirds. It don't make no sense. We heard John Prine singing a Hank Williams song, believe it or not. One called Just Waitin'. I never have heard Hank sing that one, but I like the way John brings it. We heard Paul Simon, his beautiful tune called Love and Blessings from his album So Beautiful or So What. We heard Mark Knopfler singing about the smart money. And Mavis Staples sang On My Way. Started off that opening set, Michael Fronte and Spearhead. Start small, think big. You're listening to The Train. It's WDRT. Ferris and Jason in the background. The Romeros with one called Old September.

WDRT's having a one-day fall pledge drive coming up later this week, Thursday from 6 a.m. to 6 p.m. I'll be here the 11 o'clock hour with one of the special version of the train, doing an old pledge train. Got a guest conductor sitting in on that one. Charlie Nauer is going to be joining me. Looking forward to that. Give you a good chance to support your local community radio station. Also coming up this week, starting tomorrow, I do believe, the Vernon County Fair. Another sign of the season. A lot of folks in town for that. A lot of people looking forward to spending the day down at the fairgrounds. Got a couple county fair songs queued up for you. Let's hear this one first from Willie Porter. It's the old Tilt-A-Whirl.

access, son. You could set it up in any old town. Moon shining down on all of that steel, but back a mill for miles around.

San Francisco Bay Area cornetist Chris Saunders and his band, the Chris Saunders Band. Killer take on the old classic Angel Eyes. Ace bass solo on that one. Taking it up to the top of the hour in a grateful session. Joan Osborne, Grateful Dead's Broke Down Palace. And Grateful Dead singing Bob Dylan's song, She Belongs to Me. We heard Gillian Welch singing about the county fair on a Sunday afternoon. Her tune called First Place Ribbon. And Willie Porter, the Tilt-A-Whirl. You're listening to The Train. Antonio Forcione in the background. Watercolor. Right now, here's Shamika Copeland.

Songs from around the world, the crew from Playing for Change, helping us out, finishing up that set the way we started, with a Stevie Wonder song, Playing for Change crew singing Higher Ground. Before that, Carlos Santana, Stevie Winwood, Whiter Shade of Pale. Hayes Carl sang his song called Sake of the Song. And Jake Xerxes Russell sang the old trad called Jubilee. We heard Kieran Kane and Kevin Welch. You Can't Save Everybody. And Shamika Copeland started off that set with Stevie Wonder's Heaven Help Us All. It's the Train, WDRT. Daniel Lanois in the background. Puebla. Here's Greg Brown.

the California honey drops. Wrapping it up for us today with their song of fond farewell, bye bye baby. Elephant Revival before that, Home in Your Heart. And the Waylon Jennies. The Jennies singing Warren Zevon's song, Keep Me in Your Heart. We heard Delbert McClinton and Glenn Clark. More and More, Less and Less. We also heard Tom Waits from the Swordfish Trombones album. Going down, down, down. Greg Brown started off that last set. Who would have thunk it? Yeah, that's for sure. How we have come to this. Jordan Tice and Andrew Marlin, Christian Settlemeyer in the background. Bill Monroe's Farewell to Long Hollow taking us out today. You have been listening to The Train right here on your community radio station, WDRT. If you get a notion, join me on the Pledge Train Thursday morning. I'll be on the 11 o'clock hour. Ably assisted by guest conductor Charlie Naur. Thanks for listening. Meet you back here next time.

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1: So we've all been seeing the headlines coming out of Silicon Valley where AI engineers, workers from Anthropic and other tech companies are warning that AI might cause mass extinction, the end of humanity. So I don't think that we should necessarily take seriously what they're saying about the tools, about AI itself, but we should take very seriously the fact that they are willing to gamble the entire world for what they believe is a very profitable technology.
0: As AI researchers warn unregulated artificial intelligence could kill off the human race, we'll speak with Astra Taylor and Naomi Klein, co-authors of the new book, End Times Fascism and the Fight for the Living World. The book examines how wealthy elites, including tech CEOs, are preparing for the end of the world, even as they contribute to growing inequality, political instability, wars, and the climate crisis. The book also looks at the social movements pushing back.
2: All over the world, we're seeing social movements. Whether they're rising up against data centers or against AI in schools or against corrupt governments in Albania, all over the world, these social movements are committing to the living world, that the places where they live are worth saving, worth putting themselves on the line for. Their neighbors are worth saving. People and the living world are worth saving.
0: Today, Naomi Klein and Astra Taylor on End Times Fascism for the Hour. All that and more coming up. Welcome to Democracy Now!, democracynow.org, The War and Peace Report. I'm Amy Goodman. The Supreme Court has blocked President Trump's efforts to restrict mail-in voting ahead of November's midterm elections. On Monday, the court issued a brief, unsigned order upholding a lower court ruling that bars the U.S. Postal Service from fully implementing Trump's executive order, which sought to create federal lists of citizens and to refuse delivery of mail-in ballots to people not on those lists. This comes as a whistleblower is alleging federal agents may have broken state laws in a wide-ranging search for alleged unlawfully registered voters. The whistleblower reached out to California's Democratic Senator Alex Padilla, who made the complaint public Monday. Senate Democratic leader Chuck Schumer warned the Department of Homeland Security pulled hundreds of federal agents from their normal roles to identify supposed unlawful voters.
3: DHS, under Trump, is forcing its officials to carry out an illegal scheme, break state laws, and treat U.S. citizens as collateral damage, all to advance his scheme to rig the election. They're even asking people to lie about their identities so they can create this illegal scheme. We are weeks from the midterms. Americans should not have to fear being targeted by their own government because of how they're registered to vote.
0: President Trump's rejected calls to regulate artificial intelligence, calling warnings about the threat of super intelligent machines a hoax. Writing on his Truth Social platform, Trump boasted, quote, the only controller guardrails that AI needs is a strong and smart, high IQ president, and the USA has that in spades. There's a sick conspiracy going on against AI and data centers, and the only one that is happy about it is China. Whoever wins AI wins, Trump said. His comments came after Anthropic CEO Dario Amodei and other AI heads publicly called for a slowdown in the development of frontier AI models and called for government regulation themselves. On Monday, Trump called Jensen Huang, the CEO of the computer chip maker NVIDIA. While Huang was speaking at an AI summit in Los Angeles, Huang put the president on speakerphone.
4: What I know about AI, I know I also have common sense about AI. The robots will not be taken over. The AI will not be taken over the rest of the world. The whole thing is a hoax.
0: We'll have more on artificial intelligence after headlines with Naomi Klein and Astra Taylor, co-authors of the new book End Times Fascism and the Fight for the Living World. Yemen's Iran-backed Houthis seized two islands in the southern Red Sea Monday as Saudi Arabia launched 54 airstrikes over the past 24 hours. The Houthis are currently digging into positions on the western coast of Yemen along the Red Sea. On Monday, Saudi Crown Prince Mohammed bin Salman met with the U.S. commander who oversees Middle East operations days after President Trump dismissed the Saudi leader's calls for help in combating the Houthis. Their meeting came as Vice President J.D. Vance claimed the U.S. is, quote, on top of the situation.
5: We've also been engaged in direct conversations with the Houthis themselves. So we actually feel like we are on top of the situation. It's a very fluid and dynamic thing, but we're going to keep on monitoring it, making sure that Americans' best interests are represented.
0: Iran's Islamic Revolutionary Guard Corps says it shot down two more U.S.-operated MQ-1 drones over the Strait of Hormuz and says an oil tanker exploded and caught fire after colliding with mines. The IRGC did not provide further details, but the claim came as a fire broke out in an oil tanker off the coast of Oman. Two dozen sailors were evacuated. Two remain missing. On Monday, the secretary of Iran's Supreme National Security Council rejected Trump's claim that he was open to resuming discussions with Iran, declaring, quote, no talks until Iran's conditions are met, period, unquote. On Monday, the yield on 10-year U.S. Treasury bonds passed 5% for just the second time since the 2008 financial crisis, pushing mortgage and other borrowing costs higher. Brent crude oil topped $108 a barrel as officials in Saudi Arabia said it would take weeks to repair the east-west oil pipeline struck by Houthis last week. The former ICE jail in the Florida Everglades, known as Alligator Alcatraz, frequently locked detained immigrants in outdoor metal cages that were no bigger than a phone booth. That's according to the Department of Homeland Security's internal watchdog report. At least 79 immigrants were held in these cages known as so-called calming areas for several minutes to nearly 2 hours. Investigators also found the ICE jail did not comply with standards related to medical care, food quality, personal hygiene, and recreation. The facility eventually shut down after legal challenges and scrutiny over its abuse and inhumane conditions. A coalition of six cities and counties led by New York filed a lawsuit Monday seeking to block the Trump administration's new rule, making it easier for federal officials to reject green card and visa applications from immigrants who've used public benefits. Immigrants could also be denied a green card if they or a family member receive state or federal financial aid to attend college. New York Attorney General Letitia James announced a similar lawsuit against the Trump administration over the new rule on behalf of New York and nearly two dozen other states around the country. James spoke yesterday.
6: The rule would allow immigration officers to consider use of critical benefits like Medicaid and SNAP and even participation in school meal programs as part of an applicant's circumstance. And that means immigrant New Yorkers may be forced to ask themselves impossible questions. Will getting health insurance hurt my chances of getting a green card? Will accepting food assistance when I fall on hard times be held against me?
0: Donald Trump Jr.'s Bahamas wedding was secretly bankrolled by a Russian oligarch close to Russian President Putin. That's the headline of a new ProPublica expose, which found that Russian billionaire Umar Kremlev paid the bill for hundreds of thousands of dollars of expenses during Donald Trump Jr.'s destination wedding in May, including a fireworks display and the rental of two private islands. Kremlev is president of the International Boxing Association. He's been sanctioned by Ukraine over his ties to Putin, who awarded Kremlev the Order of Friendship in April. Trump Jr. and his newlywed wife, Bettina Anderson, confirmed ProPublica's findings, writing on social media, quote, "Our dear friend Umar very generously hosted two incredible nights of celebrations for us. It's unfortunate that something so personal and happy can be recast as something political or sinister simply because of who someone is or where they come from," said Trump Jr. On Capitol Hill, Kentucky Republican Senator Mitch McConnell returned to the Senate for the first time since suffering a medical emergency in June. He'd been almost entirely out of public view for 3 months. McConnell used an assisted wheelchair, appeared frail, and spoke slowly when talking to reporters briefly outside the Senate chamber. Reporters were barred from recording video of the 84-year-old senator. In Turkey, authorities have detained at least 162 people in a series of raids on gay bars and the homes of LGBTQI plus activists. Police also searched the offices of six LGBTQ plus associations in weekend raids. It's part of an operation called Keep My Family Safe. Same-sex relations are not illegal in Turkey, but homophobia and transphobia remain widespread. President Recep Tayyip Erdogan has repeatedly blamed the LGBTQ plus community for falling birth rates. A federal judge in Massachusetts has blocked the Trump administration from enforcing a new rule that would limit the visa length for international students, academics, and journalists. The new policy would have capped the stay of international students who are usually allowed to extend their U.S. visas until their studies are completed, while limiting foreign journalists to remain in the U.S. for just 240 days. In New York, Palestinian rights advocate Mahmoud Khalil has filed a federal civil rights lawsuit against Columbia University, accusing the school of failing to protect him and other pro-Palestine student activists from harassment. Khalil was arrested by federal immigration agents who ambushed him at his Columbia University apartment building in March of 2025. He spent over 100 days in an ICE jail in Louisiana, missing the birth of his first child. Speaking to reporters on Monday, Mahmoud Khalil denounced what he called Columbia's deliberate indifference and discrimination aimed at intimidating Palestinian students.
7: "For over 2 years, we pleaded with Columbia. Columbia did not care. Our safety and well-being did not serve the ideological project its board of trustees was protecting, so they traded us away. We are suing because no student, regardless of their background, should go through the hell that Columbia put us through over all these years."
0: To see our interviews with Mahmoud Khalil, go to democracynow.org. And music superstar Ed Sheeran has removed the Grammy-winning musician Macklemore from the rest of Sheeran's U.S. tour following a boycott by stadium owners who cited Macklemore's Palestine advocacy and onstage comments about Gaza and the occupied West Bank. In a statement shared on Instagram, Macklemore detailed a call between Ed Sheeran and Robert Kraft, the billionaire owner of the New England Patriots and Gillette Stadium, rallied other stadium owners to ban Macklemore and told Sheeran to remove the rapper from the shows or he, too, would not be allowed to perform. On September 4th, Macklemore performed his song Hinds Hall to a packed MetLife Stadium in New Jersey just outside New York City. He dedicated it to Columbia University students who led a protest encampment in 2024. Hinds Hall was named after Hind Rajab, a 5-year-old Palestinian girl who was killed by Israeli soldiers in Gaza alongside 6 members of her family and the 2 paramedics who were dispatched to save her.
8: "I said, free Palestine. I want those words to be loud and clear, so the people from Gaza all the way to the occupied West Bank know that we have not forgotten them."
0: That was Macklemore at MetLife Stadium. To see our interview with Macklemore last year, go to democracynow.org. And those are some of the headlines. This is Democracy Now!, the War and Peace Report. Coming up, Naomi Klein and Astra Taylor, co-authors of the new book End Times Fascism and the Fight for the Living World. Stay with us.

0: lives. The Demagogue by Lila Downs here at Democracy Now! Studios. This is Democracy Now!, democracynow.org, the War and Peace Report. I'm Amy Goodman in New York, joined by Democracy Now! Co-host Juan Gonzalez in Chicago. Hi, Juan.
1: Hi, Amy, and welcome to all of our listeners and viewers across the country and around the world.
0: The people building AI earnestly believe that it could kill us by the end of the decade. That was the warning last week from former Anthropic researcher Jacob Coxon that set off an escalating debate over how to regulate increasingly powerful AI systems. Coxon spoke to the BBC.
2: So it's not at all an exaggeration to say that the people who are involved with both founding these companies and building the tech believe there is a possibility of human extinction. And many of the people who are sort of deep in the weeds on actually coding the thing believe that there is like a greater than 10% chance, or even greater, some smaller, but they all have different numbers for a probability that humans might die. And they all keep this in their head on a daily basis while working on the technology.
0: Amadai also called for the pace of development of artificial intelligence models to slow down. In an essay, he wrote that within 6 to 12 months, a swarm of AI agents could be capable of taking over the entire internet and cause hundreds of billions of dollars in damage. He wrote, quote, "The scale of damage would continue to increase from there if AI becomes more powerful without the necessary guardrails," unquote. But President Trump has rejected growing calls for placing regulatory guardrails on the AI industry and has called concerns over AI a hoax. On Monday, Trump called Jensen Huang, the CEO of the computer chip maker NVIDIA. While Huang was speaking at an AI summit in Los Angeles, Huang put the president on speakerphone.
3: The data centers are great, and they make people wealthy, and they make states wealthy, and it's the oil of the next 20, 25 years. It's bigger than the internet and the AI, you know, much more so. And they're just playing right into the hands of a lot of people that don't want to see it happen, and that could be political people, and it could also be China. And we're not going to let that happen. It's a hoax. And
4: you're right. We're not going to let that happen, sir.
3: No, we're not going to let it happen. The robots are not going to be taking over the world.
0: As the debate over AI intensifies, the award-winning journalists and writers Naomi Klein and Astra Taylor have a new book out today that's connected to all of this. It's titled End Times Fascism and the Fight for the Living World. It examines how wealthy elites, including tech CEOs, are preparing for the end of the world, even as they contribute to growing inequality, political instability, wars, and the climate crisis. They'll join us in a minute. But first, here's a short excerpt from a video that was released with the book.
5: End Times Fascism is not a monolith. It's a dangerous and fractious alliance of three main groups.
6: Religious end timers.
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6: Tech end timers.
8: You know, I think AI will probably, like, most likely sort of lead to the end of the world. But in the meantime, there will be great companies created.
6: Ethno-nationalist end timers.
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11: See f***ing high. 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
12: You would prefer the human race to endure, right? 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
13: Yeah, well, I...
14: End times fascists haven't just given up on liberal democracy. They've given up on the possibility of a shared future for all of us.
5: The most powerful people in the world
14: are preparing for the end of the world.
5: An end they themselves are both accelerating
14: and profiting from.

0: A short video released in conjunction with the new book, End Times Fascism and the Fight for the Living World, written by our guests in studio for the hour. Naomi Klein, award-winning journalist, documentary filmmaker, best-selling author of a number of books, including Doppelganger and No Logo and The Shock Doctrine. Naomi Klein is also an associate professor and co-director of the Center for Climate Justice at the University of British Columbia in Canada. Astrid Taylor is an award-winning writer, activist, and documentary filmmaker, the co-founder of The Debt Collective, and author of several books, including The Age of Insecurity, Coming Together as Things Fall Apart, and The People's Platform, Taking Back Power and Culture in the Digital Age. Thanks so much for spending the hour with us. Naomi, start off with the title. Start off with End Times Fascism. Why you chose this?
1: Well, first of all, thank you for having us here, Amy. It's great to be launching the book on Democracy Now. It just came out this morning, as you said, and I think we have a long tradition of launching books together. So we decided to call it End Times Fascism because we're trying to understand what is the same and what is different about our moment of far-right extremism. I mean, we know that far-right parties with lineages to the fascists of the 20th century are rising to power in around the world. I mean, we just saw a fateful election in a German state, the first time the far right has won an election since the Second World War. We're seeing very, very disturbing polls in France, for instance. And we're seeing more and more open fascist expressions in the United States from very powerful people in government and in tech. But we don't believe that this is simply a rerun. We don't believe that history repeats on a loop. We believe that we're in something more like a sequel, where the logics of fascism, which are the logics of dehumanization, of othering, of racial supremacy and hierarchy, are now being applied in a time of global existential crisis. This is not news to Democracy Now! Listeners and viewers that we live in a time of climate breakdown and collapse. We have tools like nuclear weapons that were not known to Hitler and Mussolini, that have the ability to inflict apocalyptic levels of violence that were beyond their reach. Fascism always emerges during times of systemic crises. And it actually emerges as a way to protect capitalism from systemic change. So if we think about 20th century fascism in Europe after the First World War, there was a rising socialist response to the wreckage of the First World War, then to the Great Depression. And fascism rises up. We call it capitalism's threat response, or capitalism with bared teeth, to make sure that all of that popular public anger is pivoted towards the scapegoat. So in our time, as we see these global crises that could lead to systemic change, or there can be this, what we're calling end times fascist response that says, let it burn. And now it's a fight for who's going to survive the future. Now it's about building, as you saw in that film that we were fortunate to work with a great team of filmmakers on, it's about building the bunkers and the rocket ships and the escape hatches. For religious end-timers, it's literally about the bunker in the sky. It's about the idea of the rapture. But that is almost like a template for these more secular stories that are also a kind of a rapture, but we call it in the book a wealth rapture. If you've got resources, you can rapture yourself away from the impacts of those threats that we are all in. So that's why we call it End Times Fascism. It hasn't won yet. And the reason we wrote the book is because people are fighting back. And we think if we're able to look at this very frightening reality with clear eyes, the more it is exposed to the light, the less popular it is, because in fact, most people cherish our one and only home and want to stay and want to make it better.
2: Naomi, how is this different, for example, if from the 1950s and 60s, when at the height of the Cold War, there were Americans

0: especially upper-class Americans, building bomb shelters, convinced that there was going to be a nuclear war. And the rest of the population eventually began to organize in an anti-nuclear movement that peaked in the 1980s and that led really to capitalism being forced to restrain itself to some degree in terms of arms control treaties. Why is this different than back then?
1: Well, Juan, I guess it's different because the people we're calling end times fascists are systematically dismantling that precise international infrastructure. One of the things that all those three factions all agree on, whether it's the religious fundamentalists, the tech extremists that we heard from in that video, or the ethno-nationalists, they don't agree on everything. But they all agree they want to get rid of the United Nations. They all believe that that is the sort of antichrist of their story. Sometimes they literally call it the antichrist. And that chapter that you're describing, which is we write about in the book, Juan, and I would actually love Astra to bring Astra into the conversation because she went pretty deep into this research on the history of bunkering in the United States and how people shifted the tide, because we actually think that's a really inspiring story that we need to know better. Can I bring in Astra, my
0: sure.
1: incredible co-author?
2: Hey, thank you so much. Again, thanks for having us. I mean, yeah, it is, you know, very quickly in the 1950s, the government policy was to encourage people to build their own bomb shelters in their backyard. And that was the response to the nuclear threat. And only around 1%, 2% of households did that, in part because people revolted at the idea of protecting themselves and letting their neighbors perish. And there was a massive debate in magazines like Time Magazine, Life Magazine, that was around the idea of gunning thy neighbor. And people said, we don't want to do that. We don't want to be hiding in a hole in the ground with guns pointing outwards and turning the people we care about away. And that is part of the genesis of the movement for nuclear disarmament. And, you know, it was ordinary people who put the right solution on the table, which is, let's get rid of nuclear bombs. Let's not turn on each other and bunker down. And there's a lesson in that for today.
1: I mean, it's so interesting because what they understood at the time is, like, either you bunker, either you just protect you and yours, or you get at the root cause of the crisis and you say, actually, we can't live with these weapons, right? It's too dangerous.
2: Yeah.
1: And, you know, as you both know, the nuclear disarmament movement had tremendous successes. In many ways, we argue that in the book that it was a victim of its own success, because many people in the disarmament movement believed that they had won so many victories that now the people in charge were just going to finish the job, because so many thousands of nuclear warheads were successfully disarmed and it seemed like there was a new era. The majority of the stockpiles were disarmed, but not enough, and now there is a rearming and AI is being embedded in the nuclear arsenal, which is why at the end of the book we call for a triple disarmament movement. And in fact, Juan, we have something that you might be interested in, which a new coinage in the book, which is the Stephen Miller test. And basically, the argument that we're making is that eventually, the most powerful tools, the most powerful weapons will meet the worst people in the world. And if you don't want those tools to find themselves in the hands of Stephen Miller, then the tools should not exist. And that applies to nuclear weapons, it applies to AI, it applies to the wealth concentration itself, which we believe should be now understood as a WMD, that this level of wealth that has accumulated at the top of our economy has itself become a weapon of mass destruction. And so we need to be disarming the wealth bombs, the tech bombs, and of course, the bomb bombs. But because we are now seeing that these very dangerous, completely immoral people who seem to have such a casual attitude, and we see this from Donald Trump's most recent posts, just a kind of shrug in the face of apocalypse, they exert a magnetic pull towards one another.
0: Yeah, and I wanted to follow up and ask either one of you if you want to answer this, because I did read the book in the last couple of days and really found it to be tremendously well written. At the same time, though, there were some concerns I had. For instance, there's very little mention of the rise of a multipolar world, of how the rise of East Asia, especially the shift of the world's industrial working class to China, Vietnam, India, Indonesia, Bangladesh, along with Brazil and Mexico, that's, in the view of many, that's the single biggest impediment to U.S. economic dominance of the capitalist markets expansion. And that's also the biggest threat that many of these end-timers, as you label them, are concerned about. They're concerned about China, yet China and its impact on U.S. hegemony and capitalism is not mentioned at all in the book.
1: Well, I think that the threat of China is really, really central to the unimpeded AI rollout. It's really the only argument they have, and we do write about that in the book. But you're right, it's not the central focus of the book. We are more focused on the United States and the way, in particular, this is being pushed through Latin America, because we think there, and Europe, but the threat of the multipolar world, I do think is central, because the only argument that Donald Trump really has in the face of the threats that are now being articulated from inside the House, from inside the companies, is but China. If we don't build it, they will. And it's completely untrue that deregulated AI has to be built the way it's being built, or else China will build it. China is much more open to regulating these technologies to the multilateral, to rules within the multilateral system. It's the U.S. that has been blowing up these agreements. And, you know, when the doomsday clock was reset this year, it was it's always pretty harrowing, but this year it was particularly so. They moved it forward 4 seconds. And describe not just the threats, whether it was biological weapons, nuclear weapons, AI, but the way the U.S. government under Donald Trump was going after all of the international agreements that governments like China had been a party to, and just saying, we don't need them. So it's the tools and the dismantling of any attempt to constrain those tools.
2: It's also about the narrative that the people in power are telling themselves. And I think, you know, we're tracking how there's a certain embrace of apocalyptic narrative, of Armageddon, of the end times, that, you know, doesn't—every government in the world doesn't have that narrative, right? It's something that's very powerful in certain branches of the United States political class, in Israel, in parts of Latin America. So we're not saying that it applies to every country around the entire world. And so that's one reason that isn't—there are some, you know, very powerful international players that aren't central to the thesis.
3: Astra and Naomi, you write about Peter Thiel saying, quote, "Today a staggering number of his former colleagues and acolytes occupy powerful positions in every part of the Trump administration. The most consequential of them is J.D. Vance." If you can explain, who is Peter Thiel? What does it mean to have his inner circle populating the inner circle of the United States? And talk about all of these figures that are so much in the news now, that were standing behind President Trump during his inauguration, people who were opposed to him before, who took him off their platforms. I mean, we're talking about people like Jeff Bezos, people like Mark Zuckerberg and others.
2: Yes. Peter Thiel is a powerful billionaire and venture capitalist who has been in Silicon Valley for a long time. He's part of the PayPal mafia. So he founded PayPal with David Sachs, who was Trump's former AI and crypto czar, and also Elon Musk, of course, who is now the president of SpaceX. Everybody will know him. Peter Thiel is quite interesting because he's been on the far right very proudly for a long time, since he was an undergraduate at Stanford, when he and David Sachs actually wrote a book against political correctness. And he has been on the vanguard of being very much against democracy, if quasi-libertarian, but now just explicitly authoritarian, and has written things like, you know, democracy and freedom are incompatible. He was one of the first figures in Silicon Valley to come out for Trump in 2015. And as we write in the book, and as you said, many of his protégés are now in positions of power, and the most influential one is J.D. Vance. J.D. Vance has written about how his life changed when he saw Peter Thiel give a lecture. And this lecture inspired Vance to go to Silicon Valley to become a venture capitalist, not a very illustrious one. And that's where he met critical figures who would fund his political rise, including Thiel, who gave what was a record-breaking donation of $15 million and kind of launched and made possible Vance's bid to become a senator of Ohio. And it was Peter Thiel who also brokered the meeting at Mar-a-Lago where Vance was able to apologize for calling Donald Trump Hitler. So Vance is, of course, one of those figures who used to be opposed
3: Explain
2: to...
3: Explain that Vance
2: Yeah,
3: had.
2: Vance was once, you know, he was once for green energy. He was against Donald Trump, who he said misleads people and offers empty promises like building a wall, you know, which won't actually improve people's lives. But he's also quite an opportunist, and Peter Thiel brokered peace among those two, and now we know Vance is the VC VP. J.D. Vance is also critical in our book because he is who helped bring together the AI industry and Donald Trump. So we'll remember from Donald Trump's first term that he was against big tech. He was railing against big tech all the time. Thanks to J.D. Vance, who hosted a dinner at David Sachs' house, Trump got on the AI train, and it was a fundraiser, but it was also a pitch session, and Vance's Silicon Valley brethren told Donald Trump that AI would be good for the economy, but it would be very good for the fossil fuel sector. And now we see that the Trump administration is all in on AI and not much else. So when we, you know, look at the famous image of the second Trump inauguration, we see all those tech execs given their front seats and they're lined up. You know, our position is that it was the AI, it is the promise of generative AI eating the economy that actually turned them fascist and caused this incredible alliance with the Trump regime that we're seeing.
1: Yeah, that alliance has served them incredibly well. It has produced the first trillionaire. It has produced companies that are claiming valuations roughly equivalent to the entire U.S. economy. And what they wanted from Donald Trump was exactly what they got, a frontier. You know, you hear this phrase used all the time now, frontier AI. But if you think about what a frontier is a Wild West. It has no rules. And what they were upset about under the last administration was that there were some, you know, not radical, very simple rules like you have to label deep fakes, guardrails against precisely the scenarios that they're now talking about in terms of integration with weapon systems, and the prospect of a rogue AI. So all of this was on the table years ago. There were discussions at the United Nations. It's interesting that they're always using China as the boogeyman of why they have to roll out AI without rules. China has many more rules regulating AI than the United States has, you know, including rules around not allowing children to have these like personal relationships with AI where there's confusion about whether or not you're talking to a friend or a robot or a therapist or whatever it is. So first of all, that's a lie. And that's just the fact that people are not educated about what China is doing that is allowing people to fall for this line of like, oh, no, if we don't do it, China will. They just simply don't know how China is regulating this. But one of the things I've been thinking about is, and we have to be aware of how active this push was for the frontier, because now, of course, these CEOs are all coming forward and saying, please regulate us. We'll regulate ourselves. We know we need to be regulated, as if they weren't the ones who not only demanded this Wild West frontier, but bankrolled it and created this strategic alliance with Donald Trump so that he would deliver it to them. And now they're realizing, okay, maybe we've gone too far and we have to look more credible. And Donald Trump is going, no way. Why is he saying no way? Because he has tanked the entire U.S. economy. And the only thing he has going for him is the AI stock bubble. And he's terrified of this bubble bursting all over him before the midterm elections or before the next presidential. He also is very invested in it personally, right? He's richer than he's ever been because of the rampant corruption of this administration, the money he's made from crypto, but also many different ways that he and his family are invested in AI. So that's why he's doing these frantic things like calling Jensen Huang on stage to say, don't worry, we're not going to do anything. But if you'll allow me, I was really struck because there's this myth, you know, these sort of parables of the technology slipping out of the hands of the men who built it, right? The Sorcerer's Apprentice, Frankenstein, creating a monster, right? And that's the myth that they're all telling. Oh, no, we've created this powerful monster. It's out of our hands, and now it's going to destroy us. I would argue that that myth really is coming true, but the monster is not AI, Amy. It's Donald Trump. They created Donald Trump. He is their monster. He's out of control, and he just won't stop. And they're like, wait a minute, maybe it's going too fast.
3: We're going to break and then come back to this discussion. Naomi Klein and Astra Taylor are co-authors of the new book out today, End Times Fascism and the Fight for the Living World. We'll continue our conversation in 30 seconds.

0: If You're Coming For Me by Maku Sound System. This is Democracy Now!, democracynow.org, The War and Peace Report. I'm Amy Goodman with Juan Gonzalez. We're spending the hour with Naomi Klein and Astra Taylor, co-authors of the new book, End Times Fascism and the Fight for the Living World. I want to go back to the video that was released in conjunction with the book.
1: On a mountaintop in the dead of winter, a group of faithful men gathered an audience to share their vision. They had seen a gleaming city bathed in golden light. The city would be filled with buildings so beautiful they would seem to float above the earth as if descended from heaven. Their vision already had a name.
2: New Gaza.
3: So let's see if these things work. They never usually work.
1: The mountaintop in question was the resort town of Davos. The faithful men presenting their vision were U.S. real estate moguls Jared Kushner and Steve Witkoff.
4: Well, this is a very exciting day. See, I'm a real estate person at heart, and it's all about location. Look at this beautiful piece of property.
3: Let's just plan for catastrophic success.
1: Of a live stream genocide, an exclusive paradise was about to emerge fully formed.
3: We've already started removing the rubble and doing some of the demolition.
0: Part of the video that was released with the book, End Times Fascism and the Fight for the Living World. It's by Naomi Klein and Astra Taylor. I want to talk about Gaza right now. I mean, we're coming off of, in Venice right now, you have two Israeli filmmakers, Rachel Soar and Yuval Abraham, who just came out with a film called Naza. And now members of the Israeli government are threatening to take away their citizenship. And it was based on the commentary of high-level Israeli officials, unnamed, talking about the killing in Gaza deliberately. Naomi Klein.
5: Yeah, and the use of AI to do so. I actually haven't seen the film. I'm definitely looking to see it. But it underlines what we already know, thanks to Palestinian journalists at a huge personal cost in the documenting of a live stream genocide.
0: Over 250 of them killed in this last 2 years.
5: And, you know, as we say in the film, this is the story that the Trump administration is telling, is that out of apocalypse, there will be this paradise. There will be what they're calling New Gaza. We begin the book with it because it is such a extreme distillation of the story, and I believe it's the most dangerous story ever told. It's a biblical story. It's deeply encoded in our culture, whether we're religious or not. And the story is, first comes the flood. First comes the apocalypse. First comes the mass death. And out of the mass death, the great cleansing, the fury of God, comes the golden city, the paradise for the chosen few. And that story, which, you know, it's the story of the flood and the ark, it's told in its most violent form in the book of Revelation. For people who believe in it literally, it has confused the difference between bad and good. It's kind of flipped the switch, where when we see the things in our world that should be warning us, telling us we need to act. We are in a time of crisis. It's an emergency, whether it's climate disasters, whether it's COVID, that things are breaking down. That what is seen instead are signs. Oh, no. What it means is that we're entering the end times. And while that may be bad for many people, it's actually very good for the chosen few. So, yeah, that's why we started with this myth of New Gaza. There is no paradise that is coming out of the apocalypse in Gaza. But that is the story that the Trump administration is telling. It's a privatized paradise that they're proposing to build. They're using this kind of biblical narrative, but of course it's all for profit because it's the Trump administration. They want to build luxury condominiums over a mass grave. And you saw there that it's a literal story. We do think that the Board of Peace is significant in the sort of evolution of the privatization of the state. The fact that the Trump administration is not just attacking the United Nations and defunding the United Nations, but trying to replace the United Nations with something called the Board of Peace, which Trump would be head of for life, that they would control, that they would give themselves immunity. And this is, you know, part of what we mean by bunkering, by escaping. It's like they see the state as a mine site. They see, like, the United States as a place that they can extract from, not just extract wealth and resources, and we're watching them do that, but also extract other things that matter to them, like legal immunity, right? I mean, the Board of Peace gives them that. So that's why we start with that. And it brings together these different parts of the coalition, because there are religious extremists, both Christian Zionists and Messianic Jews, who really do believe that Gaza, Iran, mean that the Messiah is coming. Like, the more violent, the better. And you've covered on the show, you know, officers in the U.S. military lodging complaints that their officers are telling them that they should welcome apocalyptic levels of violence in Iran because it means that Jesus is returning. But it's not just the religious extremists. It's also the secular versions of this story. We don't think Trump believes in the biblical version of this story, but we do believe he believes in a kind of a wealth rapture. And when you see those AI-generated images of New Gaza and Trump sharing them, you can see how these stories have distorted his brain.
6: Astrid, in the little time we have left, I'm wondering if you could talk a little bit about the resistance movements, the people's movements against this this growing fascism, and also perhaps deal with some of the critiques of Marxists like John Bellamy Foster, who basically insists that the fascist movement in the United States is the mass base of it is really the middle class, those people driven out by the Walmarts and the Targets from small businesses and franchisees and others who have been driven down by the growth of these top-end monopoly capitalists and who are now turned to a fascist movement for their salvation.
7: Well, I think, you know, to answer the first part, the second part first, I mean, fascism is always a movement of the injured powerful. It is a movement that creates vertical solidarity between political and corporate elites and people who are not the worst off but feel that they've lost status, and directs their sense of insecurity downwards further towards vulnerable scapegoats, towards immigrants, towards trans kids, towards feminists, instead of upwards at the oligarchs and the politicians. You know, and so that's how we understand Elon Musk buying X, or what was Twitter, right, is that it was a way for him to control a media ecosystem and help direct that rage downwards at the left and at the vulnerable, instead of letting it be harnessed towards people like him. So I think that that's right. If, you know, fascism creates what we call a vertical solidarity to protect capitalism, to protect the status quo. So that's certainly true. Fascism in the past is certainly true today. What we have to do to build the resistance is create that horizontal solidarity, right? To not scapegoat the vulnerable, to find, to build our own coalition, and find our own unusual bedfellows. And I think you see that in the resistance to fascism that's growing in the United States and around the world. You know, one thing, you know, Naomi said this, the people we're tracking, end times fascism is not a coherent ideology necessarily. It's not a monolith, right? It's a fractious alliance of these three groups, the religious end-timers, the tech accelerationists, the ethno-nationalists. But what they have in common is the sense that things are going to be increasingly unstable. We say that they're both building their arcs and they're causing the floods, right? They're accelerating collapse. They've decided to just bring it on and abandon this shared world and their various fantasies of a bunkered nation or you know, ascending to heaven or the digital cloud. So the resistance fundamentally needs to be grounded in a desire to stay here on Earth, to commit to this place. We describe them at one point in the book as traitors to creation, and we don't use that word traitors lightly. You know, we're saying they're not traitors to the flag or the nation, but actually to life on Earth, to our shared humanity, our shared planet. And I think we see that commitment to what we call here-ness in the book, in the movement against data centers that is sweeping the nation, in the resistance to ICE, where people are saying, no, I'm going to defend my community and defend my neighbors, and people standing up and fighting for labor rights, which fascists are always attacking, fighting for the environment, fighting against detention centers. And so we see the resistance growing all over the world. But I think that the data center revolt is a main one for us because it really draws new lines and shows people, is bringing people together who, you know, a year ago or a couple of years ago might have been fighting over culture war issues. And now they're saying, whoa, actually, we have a lot in common because there's a class of people who actually want to replace us with robots. Maybe we should be on the side of humanity against the machines.
5: Including those small business people, Juan, who you're referring to, and this is why it really is an opportunity to form those new alliances because Donald Trump has betrayed many of the people who did vote for him the first time. The trouble, of course, is that many powerful Democrats are also taking money from the large tech companies and so are not willing to harvest what has been called by, you know, a comedian in, I believe it was Madison, the most bipartisan issue since beer is the opposition to these tech companies. But in order to gain political advantage from that huge bipartisan issue, you have to be willing to go against your donors or not take their money in the first place.
6: And Naomi, the business model of these AI fascists, if they were to be able to prevail, throw millions of people out of work, how will they make the money? Because obviously Henry Ford back in the day, the days of the early monopoly capitalism, believed you had to give workers a living wage so they could consume the products that you produced.
5: Well, I'm not sure it's all that thought through. I think that they think they're mainly going to be selling products to other businesses in the short term. But this is why, one, it is a bubble and it is a process of extraction. And the bubble is rigged to explode all over working people and their pensions right now.
7: Yeah, I think they also think that they'll make a lot of money hooking up with the government and the military. I mean, there's a quote from Alex Karp, who's a colleague of Peter Thiel, CEO of Palantir, and you know, he said, we quote him in the book saying, you know, if these tech companies think they're going to take everybody's jobs and then not work with the military, they are, I'm going to change what he said and say, they are foolish. And what he's saying is essentially, if you're planning to build a technology that causes a job apocalypse, you're also going to have to align with the state and help build the mechanisms to police and control
5: and contain
7: the masses of dispossessed human beings.
0: I wanted to end with the end of your book. We didn't choose to be born into a fight quite so fatal, but we have reached a choice point. We can either follow end times fascists into oblivion, or we can commit to building the unruly boundary-crossing movement they so deeply fear, one that wrests away their weapons, holds them accountable for their crimes, and defends the paradise of here. Those are the words of Naomi Klein and Astra Taylor, co-author of the new book out today, End Times Fascism and the Fight for the Living World. Happy birthday to Sam Alkoff. Naomi and Astra will be in Brooklyn tonight at St. Anne's Church. Then they go from Brooklyn to Brookline, Massachusetts tomorrow. And then they're headed to Washington, D.C., politics and prose and beyond. They'll also be in London and in Europe as well. On Thursday, September 17th, I'm going home to Bayshore, New York and Long Island for a screening of Steal the Story, Please! At the Bolton Center with the director, Tia Lesson, and the producer, Karen Spruck. This has been a remarkable conversation. Thanks so much for being with us. I'm Amy Goodman with Juan Gonzalez for another edition of Democracy Now!
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12: 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On Friday, September 18th, 7 p.m. in Room 202 of the Landmark Center, Reverend Paul Newton discusses what it means to be a disciple of Christ. 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

Earl Grant just finished that opening set here on The Shake with Sweet 16 Bars from the 1956 album, The Myth of Earl Grant. My name is Margot, and I'm going to be your host until 3 p.m. You're tuned to 91.9 FM WDRT Viroqua. We started The Shake today with The Crusaders and Free as the Wind from their album The Crusaders' Finest Hour. Followed that up with a live recording of Sam Cooke, The Best Things in Life Are Free, live at the Copacabana, New York City, July 1964. And then we heard Sweet 16, Aretha Franklin, from her album A Woman Falling Out of Love. And then Otis Taylor on banjo, and Alvin Youngblood Hart on vocals with Deep Blue Sea, from Otis Taylor's 2008 album, Recapturing the Banjo. And it is year 16 for WDRT, hence my 16 song.

0: How about yourself, Paul? What's in store for Paul Pena?
1: I don't have a clue. I'm only smart enough to know that I don't predict the future.

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About the future, all he said was, you got the moon. You got the moon. You got the moonshine. 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Off when that stone

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Thank you. Now we'll sort of reach over now and get you a song that's a motion picture theme. There's some very beautiful motion picture themes. This one in particular, I think one of the most beautiful to come out in the past few years, really. The motion picture, The Sandpiper. The song, The Shadow of Your Smile.

Complicated Shadows, Elvis Costello and the Attractions, ending that very long 10-tune set here on The Shake, if you're still with me. My name is Margot, and I'm your host until 3 p.m. Before Elvis Costello and the Attractions, we heard Melody Gardot and Gone from her 2006 album, Worrisome Heart. Frank Sinatra before that with What Makes the Sun Set. And that was from the Columbia years 1943 to 1952. Cat Power, along with Lana Del Rey, sang Woman. And that was from Cat Power's 2018 release, Wanderer. Nice live recording of Lou Rawls, The Shadow of Your Smile. And that was from his album, Love Songs. Diana Krall covered Bob Dylan with Simple Twist of Fate from the 2012 Chimes of Freedom album. And another live performance before Diana with Paul Pena, Got to Move, from the Genghis Blues soundtrack to the documentary released in 2000. Patti Smith Group sang So You Want to Be a Rock and Roll Star, and that was from their 1979 release, Wave. Peter Tosh before that with Pick Myself Up off of the 1978 album Bush Doctor. And starting the 10-tune set was Madeline Peru and The Summer Wind from her 2006 release, Half the Perfect World. Right now in the background, we're listening to the jazz duo Bateman and Pellucci out of McGregor, Iowa. And this is Sunny. And this is from their 2025 Body and Soul. I got more music lined up. Another nice long set, so stick around for the rest of The Shake. Thank you to also to the WDRT.org listeners streaming live. With that said, let's get back to the music.

generosity. Some people ride the wave of mediocrity. For me, I ride the wave of never gonna drown. No, just fooling around. Now I got the balloons and you got the moon. Me, I got the snail and you got the

We're in the home stretch here. We got a half hour left of the show. Before One Fine Day, we heard I'll Have to Say I Love You in a Song, Jim Croce from the 1973 album I Got a Name. Janicene before that with Jenny, also titled Iowa Sunrise. And that was off of her 1978 release Night Rains. Devendra Banhart before that with Some People Ride the Wave from his 2005 album Cripple Crow. Suzanne Vega sang My Favorite Plum from her Nine Objects of Desire album released in 1996. And starting out the set was Chance the Rapper and Francis and the Lights with Dear Theodosia from the 2016 The Hamilton mixtape. It's 2:27, and you're listening to Rock Away to Sunset. This is Spyro Gyra from their 1997 album, 2020. So let's enjoy this, and then we're going to get back to the music with some Nancy Wilson. We got some Brandi Carlile, Seals and Crofts. A nice shake. Thanks for tuning in. This is 91.9 FM, Driftless Community Radio.

whippoorwills were calling from the hills. Summer was a coming in, but fast. Lots of daffodils were showing off their skills. Nodding all together, I could almost hear them whispering.

Forrest McCurran, Good Till It's Gone, off of his most recent album from 2025, Small Prayers, Big Blessings, ending that last set here on The Shake. Thanks for joining me. My name's Margo, and every Tuesday from 1 to 3, I like to shake it up between the boys and the girls. Hope you enjoyed today's mix. Before Forrest, we had Brandi Carlile and Gone from her 2006 debut, Brandi Carlile. Seals and Crofts before that with Summer Breeze. I got that from their Greatest Hits, recently put out in 1975. Dinah Washington sang That Sunday, That Summer, and that was from the Complete Roulette Collection. Nice instrumental before Dinah with Booker T and the MGs, Summertime, and that was from the Best of Booker T and the MGs, released in 1967. And Nancy Wilson started the set with Wave from her album Easy, released in 1968. Right now in the background, this is Wanderer's Rondo from Sound Underground from their 2016 album Quiet Spaces. We're going to enjoy this, and then we'll go out listening to Marianne Faithfull and Witch's Song from the 1979 album Broken English. Be back next week with a new shake. But keep it tuned to WDRT 91.9 FM. And remember that Thursday is our 16th birthday. So tune in for our special one-day pledge drive. With that being said, have a beautiful, beautiful rest of your Tuesday. And thanks for tuning in. Ciao.

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That was Railroad Earth, with a single that came out this year featuring Lindsay Liu, a song called Cameras. It's now 3:08, and you are listening to Mixed Messages on WDRT Viroqua. My name is David. I'm here from 3 to 5 every Tuesday afternoon to bring you Mixed Messages. Got Jethro Tull, Rockwell, John Hiatt and the Goners, and Rave Wiley Hubbard coming up in the next set. A few more songs about surveillance, and then we'll go off that topic. Right now you're listening to Fleetwood Mac from the 1971 release Future Games, and an instrumental called What a Shame. Talk to you soon.

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And we're all here loving that. Start that set with Jethro Tull from The Broadsword and the Beast, that released in 1982 with Watching Me, Watching You. Followed that up with Rockwell, title track from the 1984 release, Somebody's Watching Me. Followed that up with John Hiatt and the Goners from the 2003 release, Beneath This Gruff Exterior and Window on the World. Which brings us up to where we are now, listening to Danny Black from the 2017 release, Adventure Soundtrack and Cascade. Got David Bowie, Junkhouse, Echo in the Canyon, and Bob Seger coming up in the next set. Stick around. Enjoy.

New one out from Bob Seger, album released just this year. The answer is in the question with Wait For Me. It's now 3:45, and you are listening to Mixed Messages on WDRT Evaroqua. Start that set with David Bowie from the 2016 re-release of Station to Station with Golden Years. Followed that up with Junk House from their 1996 release Fuzz and Shine. Followed that up with Echo in the Canyon from the original Motion Picture soundtrack with Questions, that featuring Jacob Dylan and Eric Clapton. Which brings us up to where we are now, listening to Bella Fleck and the Flecktones from the 1999 release The Bluegrass Sessions, Tales from the Acoustic Planet, Volume 2, and Home Sweet Home. Got Peter Wolf, James McMurtry, The Band, and Jethro Tull coming up. Enjoy.

That was The Band from the 1978 release, The Waltz, The Last Waltz, the deluxe edition, with the last The Waltz suite, The Wait, featuring the Staple Singers. It's now 4:01, and you are listening to Mixed Messages on WDRT, Viroqua. Started that set with Peter Wolf from A Cure for Loneliness, that released 2016 with Some Other Time, Some Other Place. Followed that up with James McMurtry from his 1989 release, Too Long in the Wasteland, with Painting by Numbers. Brings us up to where we are now, listening to Jethro Tull from jtull.com, another cast of the net, the deluxe edition released this year with Recollection number 5. Got more Jethro Tull, The Kingsmen, Pretenders, and Donovan coming up next. Enjoy.

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So be there on Thursday. 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

Beautiful eyes float feathers after the struggle. The hopes burst and shot joy all through the mind. Sorrow more distant than a star. Multicolor run down over your body. Then the liquid passing all in

That was Donovan from his greatest hits album released in 1969 with Babar Abajavel. It's now 4:18 and you are listening to Mixed Messages on WDRT of Europa. My name is David. I'm here from 3 to 5 every Tuesday afternoon to bring you Mixed Messages. Started that set with Jethro Tull with a song for Jeffrey, that from the Rolling Stones' Rock and Roll Circus, released in 1996. Followed that up with The Kingsmen from The Best of The Kingsmen, released in 2006 with Louie Louie. Followed that up with The Pretenders from their self-titled album, released in 1980 with The Wait, which was a nice little set of unintelligible lyrics. And this is Burt Johnson and John Renborn with East Wind from Burt and John, released in 1966. We've got Demon Triumph, Flying Fox, Traffic, Lowell George coming up next. Enjoy.

That was Little George from the 1978 release, Thanks, I'll Eat It Here, An Honest Man. It's now 4:31, and you are listening to Mixed Messages on WDRT Viroqua. Start that set with Demon Flying Fox, a single released this year. Very apropos, not your first 51st state, the Canadian Resistance Army. Followed that up with Traffic from their self-titled album, released in 1969, with Feeling All Right. Which brings us up to where we are now, listening to Jethro Tull from Nightcap, the unreleased masters, 1973 to 1991, with Tiger Tune. Got S.G. Goodman, The Smiths, Andy Whitaker, and Michael Reed, and Chai Coltrane coming up. Enjoy.

watching the rain. Watching the rain.

That was She Coltrane from her self-titled album released in 1972, Thunder and Lightning. Now 4:52 when you are listening to Mixed Messages on WDRT, Viroqua. Start that set with S.G. Goodman, the single released this year called Pepper. And I thought I'd play that because it's the 30th anniversary of the release of the Butthole Surfers' Electric Larryland. And Pepper was their only song to ever make top 100 or make the charts. A lot of their fans didn't like it that they went commercial in their eyes. Followed that up with the Smiths from their 2014 release, Hatful of Hollow and How Soon Is Now. Followed that up with Andy Whitaker and Michael Reed from the 2026 release, The Black and White Detective and the Technicolored Cowboy and Watching the Rain. And right now we are listening to Van Halen from their self-titled album released in 1978 with Eruption. Got one more from Warren Zevon, and that'll be about it.

That was Warren Zevon, the Steve Winwood song from his 2000 release, Life Will Kill Ya, and Back in the High Life Again. It's now 4:57, and you've been listening to Mixed Messages on WDRT Viroqua. And as always, you've been a wonderful audience. Thank you so much for joining me this Tuesday afternoon, and invite you to join me again next Tuesday for more Mixed Messages coming up at 3 o'clock on Tuesday afternoon. But until then, make sure you tune in and pledge on the one-day fall pledge drive coming up on Thursday, September 17th. Yes, this coming Thursday, where we will raise $16,000 in 12 hours. We can do it, and you can help. And thank you so much for your support. So until next week, toodaloo.

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6: It is only through a change in human consciousness that the world will be transformed. The personal and the planetary are connected. As we expand our awareness of mind, body, psyche, and spirit, and bring that awareness actively into the world, so also will the world be changed. This is our quest as we explore new dimensions.

0: Today, the subject we'll be exploring is a creative process as expressed in the art of photography. Photography can awaken our potential for expanded consciousness. It can help us become fully present, undivided, and liberated from the constraints of our mundane preoccupations. Photography appeals to many as one of the most important means of communication of the 21st century. Thanks to cell phones and digital technology, it's the great democratic medium. Who would have thought a mere 15 years ago that digital cameras would transform every aspect of picture taking? We are in the early stages of a profound revolution, and we can participate in shaping the realities of the new order in which images are made, seen, and shared immediately and globally without curation or censoring by editors or governments. Our guest today, David Ulrich, says, "Knowing the world through a camera and learning about your own nature are reciprocal elements in the creative dance of photography. All art is about human consciousness, what we choose to pay attention to, and indeed, every photograph is, in some measure, a self-portrait." David Ulrich is a college-level professor and co-director of the Pacific New Media Foundation in Honolulu, Hawaii. He teaches frequent classes and workshops and is an active photographer and writer whose work has been published in numerous books and journals. His photographs have been exhibited internationally in more than 75 one-person and group exhibitions. He blogs about creativity and consciousness and is the author of several books, including The Widening Stream, The Seven Stages of Creativity, and Zen Camera, Creative Awakening with a Daily Practice in Photography. Join us for the next hour as we explore photography as a path of self-discovery with our guest, David Ulrich. I'm Justine Willis-Toms. I'll be your host. Welcome to New Dimensions. David, welcome.
1: Welcome, and thank you very much for having me, Justine.
0: It's my pleasure. David, let's talk about how you got into photography in the first place. Was this an early love of yours, or what was the trigger for you?
1: That's a very interesting story, and I don't know what the trigger was, because at the age of 1.5, my favorite toy was my father's broken camera. When I was 11, I received a camera for Christmas. When I was 13, I had my first and only New York exhibition as part of the National Scholastic Art Awards. I continued to do photography up until high school. In high school, I was a little bit too involved in swimming and girls to do much photography. But when I started college, I got back into it, and I was studying photojournalism at the time.
0: And I understand, I think, that you actually, in college, you were actually at Kent State when that terrible, terrible disaster happened, I believe in 1970, was it?
1: Yes, that really shaped my thinking, and it certainly shaped my creative development. I was a student at Kent State studying photojournalism in the spring of 1970. There was a protest against President Nixon taking troops into Cambodia, and it was a very large demonstration. The governor called the National Guard, and the National Guard fired armor-piercing bullets, not rubber bullets, into a crowd, a large crowd of college students, killing four and wounding others. It was a horrific event. And for me, it brought to light the fact that violence is not what's going to help our society. I began to realize at Kent State, or rather I intuited, I was very young at the time, I intuited that consciousness had to change in order to change society. consciousness of individuals multiplied into societies and nations. And I intuited that art had the capacity to help in that process. So I left college after Kent State and went back to school a couple of years later, and I got a BFA in art rather than journalism.
0: David, when you came to that realization, I believe it had something to do with the tremendous polarization that was happening at that time, which we're actually repeating right now. It's the same thing right now. And so do you have any comment on that?
1: I do. The polarization that took place in the 60s and 70s revolved around the Vietnam War, and there was violence on both sides, really, pro-war, against the war. And I never feel that violence is the answer. I am deeply concerned about what's happening today. I feel that we are becoming a polarized nation and there's no dialogue. And without dialogue, I think the polarization is just going to deepen. I think we need political leaders that will help open us to dialogue rather than rely on partisan politics. I'm deeply concerned.
0: Yes.
1: But I do believe the same thing I believed in 1970, that we as individuals need to grow and expand our consciousness. And I believe we as societies and nations need to become more conscious if anything is going to change in this divided world.
0: David, specifically the art of photography, in what I gather from your writings and your work, is that photography, even now, I'm not even talking about a professional level. I'm just talking about just participating in that act of taking photographs, can lead us to greater empathy, is something that you talk about. And so in when we're talking about coming to consciousness, I'd love for you to share with us your view of how photography can create more empathy within us.
1: You know, the marvelous thing about photography is that it requires a dual awareness. We have to be aware of the external world. We have to be aware of our subject. At the same time, we need to be aware of ourselves because our responses to the world takes place in here, takes place in our mind, in our heart, in our body. So the more we become attentive to what's outside of us, the more we are becoming aware of our own reactions and responses. I think when it comes to people, it naturally engenders greater empathy. I think the camera is a marvelous way to engender an in-depth interaction with another human being. If I walked around the world staring, if I looked at you like this intently, you might think I was a creep or a pervert.
0: I might back off, right? If I didn't know you, I would probably.
1: Right. But with a camera in your hand, you have an excuse to look and you have an excuse to look deeply. I had a marvelous experience with a master photographer by the name of Paul Strand. I was very young and I met him when he was at the end of his working life. And what struck me was the way he looked at me. I felt as if he was completely taking me in. I felt as if he was looking right into me, but it was not the least bit uncomfortable. And as I questioned why his gaze felt so powerful, what I felt from him was a sense of impersonal love. Mm. You know, his gaze opened to other people with what I would call universal love. And it was a powerful, nourishing experience. And in that moment, I recognized that the way in which a photographer works with a subject can be deeply nourishing. Or, you know, in art school, we talk about the male gaze. It can also be exploitive. So the question is the photographer's intent. Can it be a nourishing act for both the subject and the photographer, or is it in any way exploitive?
0: You know, that reminds me, that story of Paul Strand, it reminds me of the movie Harold and Maude. And there's a certain scene where Harold, this young boy, is sitting by the bay, San Francisco Bay, with Maude, who's in her 80s or going to soon be 80. And he notices that she has a tattoo of Nazi Germany, that she was in some sort of concentration camp. And he said, Maude, how is it that you can just love people like you do in all that you've been through? And the line that she says there is so powerful to me. She said, why, Harold, they are my species.
1: That's so very good. Yes.
0: And it reminds me of what Strand was doing, is like that universal love, because we're all of the same species, the human species.
1: We are all of the same species. You know, when I was growing up, we had a phrase, we would call it racial characteristics, but we were talking about the characteristics of the human race.
0: Yes.
1: And I felt that from Paul Strand. Much of his work were portraits of people in different parts of the world. And before I met Paul Strand, I had questioned, how could he photograph strangers so intimately? And then I realized it all was because of the way he was. So I think as a photographer, we have a responsibility. The way we approach the world can move in different directions. And can we approach the world with respect, with attention, even with love, rather than approaching it with greed and the exploitation that some photographers engage in order to get a good picture.
0: And even adding another word to that, curiosity.
1: Curiosity, inquiry, openness.
0: Yes,
1: yes, absolutely.
0: Yes. I want to remind our listeners that I'm here with David Ulrich, and he is a photographer, a professor, and workshop leader, and author of Zen Camera, Creative Awakening with a Daily Practice in Photography. And if you want to know more about the work of David, you can go to his website, creativeguide.com. Or he does a blog as well, and that's a different website. It's theslenderthread.org. And I want to spell his name for you. It's David Ulrich, spelled U-L-R-I-C-H. And you can get to his websites through the New Dimensions website, newdimensions.org. I'm Justine Willis-Toms. 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

0: I'm here with David Ulrich, and he is the author of Zen Camera, Creative Awakening with a Daily Practice in Photography. And David, I'd love to get to some of your ideas of how we all can really participate in this art form or this way of being. It's just marvelous, marvelous. You're not opposed to the cell phone camera, are you? You know, some people are purists and say, oh, no, you can't use it. But what do you have to say about us going around and using our cell phones?
1: I'm going to step back for just a moment and remind everyone that the statistics are something like 1.3 trillion photographs were taken in 2017, and a larger number are expected in 2018. 75% of those are taken with a cell phone. So from a point of view of a photographer, it's very interesting. On the one hand, there's an unselfconscious charm of photographs taken by amateurs, so to speak, with a cell phone camera. On the other hand, a designer friend of mine has commented, it contributes to a state of visual pollution.
0: Mm-hmm. So that's the two sides, a paradox.
1: Yeah, there's the paradox. And how do we stand within this? I wrote Zen Camera to provide a teaching in photography for that 75% of people that are using cell phones. And I believe that photography is an invitation. When you pick a camera up, even a cell phone, it's an invitation to observe the world. It's an invitation to look inward and to take note of your own responses to the world. We would have to agree there's two different worlds, the outer and the inner world. When those two worlds converge, an image is made. And I believe that we learn many things in school, but we are never taught how to see. I think that's very regretful. I believe also that the day will come, because we're such a visual culture, that there should be classes in photography for everyone, because most people are now using photography as a means of communication.
0: That's such a great point. Like, we have to take English, we have to take math, we have to take a language. So a required course, photography, what an idea, what a concept.
1: Or you could even just say visual communication. Laszlo Moholy-Nagy, who was the head of the Bauhaus in 1936, said, "The illiterate of the future will be ignorant of the pen and camera alike."
0: Mm.
1: So I think it behooves everyone to know more about visual communication. I think it's beautiful that people take pictures directly out of their lives. But I guess as a photographer, I would like to see people learn more about the visual language.
0: And really deepen it.
1: And deepen it.
0: And you have some suggestions as tools to help. And one of those is keeping a daily record. So you're saying, hey, what does that mean? You tell me.
1: You know, in the artist's way, Julia Margaret Cameron has people write their morning pages. Betty Edwards has people draw with their non-dominant hand. Natalie Goldberg, the writer, has people do free writing. Do not edit, do not judge, just keep your hand moving, Natalie says. I think it's the same with photography. We all need a way to access what I would call the wild mind. 85 or 90% of our mind is unconscious. And one of the ways we can access that is by photographing freely and daily. Do not edit, do not judge. Photograph anything that strikes your fancy, anything that you feel strongly about. Even outrage is a powerful impulse to make photographs from. Over time, that activity will generate lucid gems, photographs that you can really call your own, that are infused with your own being and say something meaningful about the outer world.
0: I was just looking for a note that I had written down from your book, and it was a quote from a poem from Mary Oliver. And she said, "This is the first, wildest, and wisest thing I know, that the soul exists and that it is built entirely out of attentiveness." And that's what you're talking about doing this kind of activity. It's like it's a kind of paying attention.
1: It's paying attention. When we give attention to something, it shines with significance. Look at Cézanne painting apples. You know, by giving attention to the apple, he was able to express its livingness. Look at Picasso looking at five prostitutes. You know, the Demoiselles d'Avignon painting. Anytime an artist interacts with the world through attention, there's an energy interaction that gets transferred to the work of art. I believe attention is the great currency of photography.
0: So it's something that we need to train ourselves to do. We're so distracted in our culture. We're just flitting from here to there, or we're living in this little silo of our own habitual thinking and even habitual seeing. We're only
1: very habitual seeing. You know, one of the goals in writing this book was to try to help people learn how to interact with technology in a creative manner. If you think about it, the paintbrush is an extension of the hand and the eye. The potter's wheel is an extension of the centered presence of the human body. When I started working on computers, I found a strange satisfaction. And I recognized in a moment that the computer is an extension of the human nervous system. So the camera in our hand is an extension of our brain, basically. When we pick up the camera, my recommendation is to really think about this as a tool to become more present, to become more attentive in the moment. Attention is both a property and a capacity. I'm not sure if I'm saying that quite the right way. Attention is both a tool and a property. In other words, it's something we can sharpen. And the more we pay focused attention, the more we will open to attention as a property, which is an expanse of awareness, awareness that includes the world and myself. But we somehow need to go through that focused attention in order to come to this larger, softer second attention.
0: So, David, what I know that you suggest that we do is that we take at least, 100, 200 photos a week. I mean, and you suggest that we just go for what is attracting our eye, whether we're repulsed by it with a little outrage or whether we're just loving it, whatever it is. And then you have us go through at the end of the week, go through all these photos. And it's going to tell us something about ourselves, isn't it?
1: Yes. The key is to learn to take pictures from deeper parts of yourself. And you kind of need to take a lot of pictures in order to come to those moments where something inside of you says yes.
0: Mm.
1: Yes, in the sense that I know this is my picture to take. I know that this picture says something that I'm trying to say, even if I don't know what it is. The process of editing, when you look at your pictures, what you're looking for, this is going to sound a little strange. Let me back up for a moment. When I go into a used bookstore, I always know in a moment if I'm going to make a find. And I walk around the bookstore and I look at a shelf, and this is going to sound very New Agey. A shelf seems to glow in a particular way. It has a sense of presence. And I walk over to that shelf, and I find something I'm looking for. So I actually believe that attention has a capacity to see in a way that our minds cannot fathom.
0: So are you saying that like attention has a, I'm thinking of it like it has a glue, so to speak, or a magnetic pull of some invisible, because we're training our attention, we're strengthening that magnetic pull.
1: It's very mysterious, and I can't say I know how it happens. But we are drawn, what does Rumi say? Let yourself be silently drawn to the things you really love. So there is a magnetic pull. There's a draw to things that belong to us, so to speak. So I recommend the same thing when you're editing. When you're looking at your pictures that you've taken over the course of a week, you're looking for those pictures that have a coherence, that shine with a certain kind of significance, that jump off the page in a way. And if you collect those pictures, maybe there's three or four a week, and you put them into a separate folder, over time, you begin to find out something about your own vision. I believe that we've come to adulthood without knowing about our own vision.
0: Interesting. And I know, as a professor and as someone who teaches young people, students and older people, how your students, that after you've been with them a couple of sessions and they turn in their photos, without even knowing the names on the photos, you can pick out whose photos they are. How does that happen? What happens
1: there? It takes me 6 or 8 weeks to remember everyone's name in the classroom. Usually by the second or third class, however, I can tell whose pictures are whose. Everybody has a different way of handling form, color, light, tonality, line, shape. They also have a different emotional resonance in their work. They also have different

0: about, though you mentioned just very briefly, let's talk about some of these, the frame, the moment, the light. Let's talk about the frame. I thought that it was interesting. Tell us about how we can frame a photo. Well, and why it's important.
1: I'm going to step back for just a minute and say one of the teachings of photography that's in the book is looking at the five different visual elements that we need to think about every time we take a picture. The frame, the light, the moment, the treatment of the subject, and how we use color and tonality. Those five questions have to be answered every time we take a photograph. The frame itself is interesting.
0: Before we go into the frame, we're going to be right back. I want to remind our listeners that I'm here with David Ulrich, and he is the author of Zen Camera, Creative Awakening with a Daily Practice in Photography. I'm Justine Willis-Toms. 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
1: I'm here with David Ulrich, and he is the author of Zen Camera, Creative Awakening with a Daily Practice in Photography. And we're talking about one of the techniques, and that's the frame. So you were about to tell us how to frame something or why it's important.
2: One of the things I have observed is that beginning photographers have a disease. And I'm going to call that disease center-itis, where they simply put everything in the center of the frame and call it a day. Most photographers think of the frame as part of the composition and think of the edges of the frame as a way of generating dynamic tension within an image. So if you're with another person and you put your hand up, let's say 2 feet away from someone else's hand, you feel nothing. If you put your hand up, let's say 6 inches from someone's hand, you're going to feel heat and warmth. It's the same with the frame. When we put things close to the edge of the frame, there's a dynamic tension that results. The frame can either contain a moment or it can imply what is happening outside the frame. So there can be energy within the frame or there can be energy that moves you out of the frame towards a suggestion of what else is happening. So the frame is a very intentional way of creating harmony or tension within an image.
1: So if you're going to take a photo, you might use your, hand and sort of, how can we know what the frame is going to be?
2: You can actually have the camera open and be looking through the viewfinder and studying the relationships that take place. Or sometimes I do cup my hand around my eye just to get a sense of what the frame might look like.
1: Right.
2: Or you can freely experiment because you don't know all the possibilities of the frame. One of the tools I offer students is the exercise to shoot from the hip. Take pictures intuitively without looking through the viewfinder. You would be surprised that the chance juxtapositions in the frame will teach you a good deal about the possibilities of framing.
1: So you're just click, click, clicking from your hip, and you're not looking through the camera itself.
2: But you're doing it intuitively. You have a sense of what is being taken in by the frame.
1: Right.
2: So you're not as haphazard as it might sound.
1: Okay.
2: Like when I look at you now, what interests me

0: is the way your hair comes down over your face, and you have a scarf that increases that verticality. And then above you is a vertical guitar hanging on a red wall. So if I were to frame you, I would want to have a sense of the verticality of your scarf moving up your torso and your hair moving up to the guitar and the guitar moving up the wall. So in a way, what we're looking at is
1: a rhythm. The picture and let's see it. Let's see it. Can you do it?
0: I think I can,
1: yeah, that would just be interesting to actually see it.
0: Well, I can't really quite get close enough with this camera, but you can get an idea of what I'm talking about here.
1: Okay, thanks. So we'll see about that later.
0: So you can see the verticality from your scarf.
1: Oh, I do see it.
0: Up through your hair, up through the guitar.
1: Absolutely. Absolutely. There it is. Thank you. Please send that to me and we'll put that somehow. I'll do a little blog with that and for this part of the program. That's great. Thank
0: okay,
1: you.
0: Will do.
1: Thank you. So besides framing, there's light. I know one of the things that you suggest, which just fascinated me, was to take an image, whatever it might be an object or whatever it is, and you take it many, many times at different times of day, maybe even different seasons from different angles. So talk about the benefit of that.
0: Everybody likes to photograph when they're traveling, but you're almost never in the right place at the right time in terms of the light when you're traveling. One of the things that you will find in working with the camera is certain subjects need a certain kind of light. Some things want cloudy, diffuse light where you can see the volume and substance of the object. Other things look good in sunlight. You never quite know what light is going to be best for you, for a scene until you experiment. There was a place on Maui, the island Maui, that I knew I wanted to make a photograph of. I went back there a dozen times, different times a day, different kinds of light. Finally, one day I had an intuition, I need to be here at dawn. And my last trip there, I arrived pre-dawn, and the dawn light was perfect light for that particular scene. So the light is what makes or break a photograph, really.
1: Mm-hmm, mm-hmm. I'm thinking you made a statement in your, talking about Hawaii, in your book about how frustrated you were in that series. I think it's called Hawaii 5-0, something like that. And you get so frustrated because they get the light all wrong. It's not what Hawaii is looks like at all. So say something about that.
0: This is an issue in the visual arts in general. What Hawaii 5-0, the television show, does is they oversaturate the color. So it looks far more saturated than you actually see it.
1: So it's very, very bright, huh?
0: And yeah. Photographers do the same thing. They take the saturation slider in their image editing program and they turn it forward. What people are looking for are what is called high impact imagery. People want to make an image that pops. And I would argue that that is spectacle. And spectacle is something that our culture seems to be good at. Look at the pageantry of football games, of boxing matches. Look at the spectacle that some of the political leaders put on today. I think spectacle is different than presence. What I would argue is that we are looking in an artwork for a sense of livingness, a sense of presence. And I think beginning photographers don't know how to achieve that. So they make the image over-contrasty and oversaturated rather than being able to find a quality of living presence in their photographs.
1: So this is kind of what Annie Leibovitz can do. She gives a kind of presence, is that, would you say?
0: I think Annie Leibovitz has a gift for creating an environment, facilitating an environment where the subject is doing something in a way that seems to really bring them to life.
1: Mm-hmm.
0: You know, remember that iconic photograph of John Lennon and Yoko Ono where John was curled up on
1: yes.
0: the floor. that was beautiful. And many other times, Annie Leibovitz takes photographs of people where they're doing something. But whatever it is they're doing is indigenous to who they are.
1: Right.
0: And that helps bring about that sense of presence.
1: It's not extraneous.
0: It's not extraneous. It's not for effect.
1: Yes, yes. And so what advice would you give us if we wanted to take a portrait of someone? What's your advice of how we might go about that?
0: It really comes back to attention. In order to recognize presence in a person, we need to know presence in ourselves. I had an interesting experience about 2 weeks ago. A book designer called me up and said, David, what are you doing tomorrow morning? And I said, well, I'm not sure what I'm doing tomorrow morning. And she said, would you like to photograph Obama? And I did. I can't go into the circumstances, but I took some photographs of Obama, and I was struck at his quality of presence, his livingness. He felt very alive and very present and very gracious. And I think that that's often what we look for in art or imagery, is that sense of presence that comes from being able to capture the particular livingness of a subject.
1: Speaking of Obama, it reminds me of my favorite, most favorite photograph of him. He's in the portico between, you know, that kind of covered outdoor space, and Bo, the dog, is with him, on next to him. And they're both running down the portico, and both of them are actually off the ground. It's between strides. So,
0: That's great.
1: Obama is in the air between strides, and so is Bo, is sort of leaping next to him. It's a photograph. It's just imprinted on me. And that's what photographs can do. They can capture, like, as you were saying, your own photograph of Obama and his presence and your presence. There it is.
0: I think there's certain impressions that we take in. Can be art, can be music, can be another person, that touch us deeply. So the question becomes, is it the thing itself that is touching us deeply? Or is it in that moment we're more open?
1: Mm-hmm.
0: I think it can be a combination. There's certain works of art or images right. that touch me deeply that I look at, and 20 years later, I'm still getting something from it. And at the same time, there are times when I know that I'm closed, when I'm frantic or anxious, I'm not seeing, I'm not present to any impression I may take in. So the question is, how do we prepare ourselves to take in those impressions of the world, of things, of people that could be deeply nourishing to us?
1: Right. You know, there's another couple of photographs that were passed around the internet that really touched me. And there were both, there were photographs. One, the first one is a photograph of President Trump, and he's getting off of Air Force One, and it's raining, and he has an umbrella over his head, and he's halfway down the staircase, and he's followed by his son, Barron, and Barron is without any covering. He has nothing. He's just out in the rain. And then that photograph is put next to another photograph that shows a man and a young boy together. You just see the back of them. And they are also in the rain walking. And he has an umbrella. And this man has his arm around this young boy. And he's holding the umbrella over his head. And just those two photographs together just breaks your heart open and says something without words. And this is what photography can do. It can go right to that heart with beyond our intellect.
0: Picasso said something one time. He said, art is a lie that tells the truth. So we don't know what the context of those moments are really.
1: Right.
0: But basically, the way the photographer has captured them speaks volumes.
1: So we can do that ourselves in what we what we choose to represent and present. I want to remind our listeners that I'm here with David Ulrich, and he is the author of Zen Camera, Creative Awakening with a Daily Practice in Photography. And if you want to know about his work, you can go to his website, creativeguide.com, or his blog site, theslenderthread.org, or you can get to either one of those through our website, newdimensions.org. And David spells his last name U-L-R-I-C-H. I'm Justine Willis-Toms. 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

0: Hi, I'm here with David Ulrich, and he is the author of Zen Camera Creative Awakening with a Daily Practice in Photography. And David, let's talk about the title of your book, Zen Camera. Okay, are you a Zen practitioner?
1: I'm a student of Zen. My teacher, Minor White, brought many Zen exercises into the classroom. I feel it's a very apropos language because I think there's a good deal of relationship between Zen practice and the creative process. I'm not part of a Zen lineage, but I do study Zen and practice it to some degree.
0: I'm thinking many people who have been on the program, many guests before you, who talk about the creative process, they will say that meditation is a big part of the creative process. And I think that you agree with that. And I'd love for you to say something about that.
1: I totally agree with that. My first photography class in college, we walked into the room very noisily, and the teacher was sitting in the front of the room in a lotus position. As we entered the room, he opened his eyes and he said, "It is my belief that creativity arises from stillness." I believe that a quiet mind, I believe that a centered body open us to the deeper aspects of our being human. I think Zen sitting is a very powerful tool for self-transformation. I think the creative process and photography can really assist in that process. Photography asks us for a dual awareness. We have to be aware, situational awareness of the world, and we have to be aware of ourselves and our own thoughts and our own reactions to the thing in front of us. There is a kind of a mindfulness that is necessary with photography. We see how we see. We witness our thoughts, our reactions, our feelings toward what we're looking at, and a relationship is established.
0: Yes, and so that's the difference when we see someone taking a photograph without that awareness, and then we see a photograph where that presence somehow exists in some mysterious way. It's just radiated in some ways.
1: In Zen and in art, we aim for present moment awareness, being present in the moment. And I have a belief that if two photographers were standing side by side in the same tripod hole, so to speak, and one person was giving attention to the subject and the other person was not, that we would see the difference. I think there's an energetic currency that takes place through attention. I think once we begin to sit and quiet the mind, we come to the deeper elements of being human, which we find and observe in ourselves, but we also find and observe in people around us.
0: So you talk about attention, you give it some space in your book, so to speak. And as you said earlier in the program, you said attention is photography's great currency. And it's a capacity that we can strengthen. We can actually build like a muscle. We can build on it. And we're not good at that normally because we get so distracted.
1: You know, attention is a muscle. It can be strengthened. And we are tripart creatures. We have a mind, we have a body, we have feelings. Through the process of sitting, through an inward engagement of moving attention inside one's own body, it has a unifying effect. It can help bring the mind, the body, and the feelings together. Any strong work of art has a component that speaks to the feelings and to the body as well as the mind. If a work were only conceptual, it would be dry and analytical. So we need to involve the body and the feelings. And how do we do that? I think one of the tried and true methods of engaging the wholeness of a human being is through sitting in the morning or sitting during the day, but also this sense of an active attention, a mindful attention that we bring inward and outward simultaneously.
0: I know one of the activities that surprised me and fascinated me in the book is that this has to do with photography, but it's a different activity. It's an activity of drawing, that you actually suggests that we draw something, but not look at the hand that's drawing. We draw it intuitively, like we're looking at something or even looking at someone, and we draw their face without looking down at the paper. And what's the purpose of that?
1: Do you remember Walt Whitman's poem, I don't know the name of it, about the 28 young bathers at the shore? He talks about, I ran my hand tremblingly over the water droplets on their body. There is the possibility of an active empathy. As I look at you now and I see the vertical scarf and the hair, there's an inward movement that I feel I want to trace with my hand. This sense of active empathy can be a way of entering into the things that are outside of us. And it's a relationship between our own attention and whatever we're perceiving. So I think that this kind of empathy, this kind of active empathy, can link us to the subject in a very humanistic manner.
0: You have us also to take an object and to enter into that object, not through our imagination, but to be part, like let's say we're sitting in front of a tree, and you have us do an exercise of becoming that
1: tree. Become the tree, yes.
0: And what do you mean by that?
1: This has to be approached with care. What does it mean to stand in someone's shoes? That's the classic example of empathy. So you watch somebody walk down the street. Let's say they have very baggy jeans. Let's say the jeans are sort of falling down a little bit. What does it feel like to be in those legs? What does it feel like to be wearing those jeans? What does it feel like to wear a particular cap that someone is wearing? You can know the experience of another through your own body and your own feelings.
0: So this is like putting your judgments aside, your preconceptions aside. It's like...
1: has nothing to do with what we think about somebody or how we judge them. It simply has to do with the very physical facts of their existence. You know, the posture, the way they're sitting, the way one's hand is sort of resting on the face. You can feel that in your own body.
0: You know, I remember I used to go to a wonderful body worker, an osteopathic doctor, and he was a healer. And when I walked in the office, he said, oh, I know exactly what's going on with you. He could tell from my walk. And I was so surprised at how he could just see so much more than I could. And so since that time, it's been like several decades since that time, I have started to train myself to see how different people walk and to start to know where someone is feeling pain and where their pain is. I never thought I could do that before, but it's a matter of kind of expanding our awareness in some way.
1: It's really expanding our awareness and staying open to the wisdom of the body, the wisdom of the feelings, in addition to the knowing of the mind. One of the things that is a very useful exercise is to look at your own photographs. What do your photographs say about you? A trained and perceptive observer can tell quite a bit, because anytime you take a photograph, whether it's of something out there or even of yourself, you are always doing a self-portrait in some way or another. And I think if you really look at your work as a self-portrait, it far exceeds what we would call a shallow selfie, where you're simply photographing how you look externally.
0: Oh, that's beautiful. So it's going to really tell us a lot about ourselves. And this is the whole point, that, I mean, we don't need to aspire to be a professional photographer, but we can learn more, discover more about ourselves through this process.
1: It can be a journey of self-discovery. We all have our angels. We all have our demons. We all have our strengths. We all have our weaknesses. these things can be revealed. These things will be shown in relief as we engage any art form, including photography.
0: Is there any parting advice that you would give us to keep up the good work of taking these photographs and maybe adding this to our repertoire of how we can function with more creativity in our lives?
1: I think that the more we engage the creative process, whether it's by taking pictures or playing music or writing a journal, ideas beget ideas, creativity begets creativity. I was an athlete when I was in high school. I was a competitive swimmer. I could not imagine swimming the race without warming up first. If you take pictures on a regular basis, you synchronize and you enter what we call the flow. It's a heightened state. It's what we aim for in sitting some of the time, is this kind of enhanced awareness. But we can also enter it through the creative arts.
0: David, I want to thank you so much for being with us today.
1: Thank you very much for having me. I always enjoy talking about creativity and photography. So thank you, Justine. This was a wonderful experience.
0: Thank you. I've been here with David Ulrich, and he is the author of Zen Camera, Creative Awakening with a Daily Practice in Photography. And if you want to know more about his work, you can go to his website, creativeguide.com, or his blog, theslenderthread.org. Or you can get there through the New Dimensions website, newdimensions.org. And he spells his last name Ulrich, David Ulrich. And I want to thank you all for joining us. This is Justine Willis-Toms. 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This is program number 3646.
2: 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Our executive producer is Justine Willis-Toms. 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